don't know you anymore. We used to talk for hours at the time. But lately we've run out of words and almost out of time. Oh, I want to love you, baby, but I just can't go on this way.

Dinah Washington with I Don't Know You Anymore off of her 1962 Roulette LP, Drinkin' Again. If you would like to get in touch with me right here in the studio, the best way to do so is to text the DJ at 971-220-5979. That's 971-220-5979. That's the best way to get in touch with any on-air DJ right here at X-Ray FM. Coming around the bend, it's an early one, Jan Savitt and his orchestra. The song is It's a Wonderful World. That's right here on Hoot and Howl. 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

1959 Columbia LP, Rushing Lullabies. You've heard a bunch of that one recently because it happens to be my favorite record right now. And right before Jimmy, you heard a song all about him by Ella Mae Morris and Freddie Slack. The song is Mr. 5x5, because Jimmy was a big man. You are tuned to Hoot and Howl with me, DJ AM Gold, spinning the platters that matter right here on X-Ray FM. 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Alrighty, coming up in this next set, listen for tracks by Bobby Darin, Peggy Lee, and Doris Day. But right now, from 1955, it's Frank Sinatra. The song is Laura, right here on Hoot and Howl.

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1: Some people can't tell when it hits them.
0: All you gotta do is say hello to a man, and they've got you whispering in his ear. All you gotta do, it seems, is work for him, and they've got you going berserk for him. 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
1: She

Hell with the late Doris Day. The track was I'm Not At All In Love. That one's from the Pajama Game. Moes Allison brought us Life Is Suicide. And Peggy Lee brought us Wish You Were Here from her capital LP Latin A La Lee. Earlier in the set, we heard Bobby Darin and his version of Black Coffee. I Wish You Love was Wayne Newton for all of you Dwayniacs out there. And I started the set with Frank Sinatra. The song was Laura from his 1955 Columbia LP, The Voice. All that and more right here on your weekly spot to turn back the clock and hear some oldies from way, way back. It's Hootin' Howl. Thanks for tuning in, everybody. Stay tuned. Back Road to Nowhere comes up next. It's a joy to share my records with you, but it's almost time for me to kick rocks on out of here for today. Closing out the show will be K-Star. The song is Honeysuckle Rose. Signing off, this is DJ AM Gold asking you, please, be excellent to each other.

0: I'm sober enough to know what I'm doing, and I'm drunk enough to really enjoy doing it. Oh, look at that. 0.10. Time for a little drinky poo. Cheers, genitals.
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X-Ray FM. Welcome to Back Road to Nowhere. Thanks for tuning in tonight. We just heard from Nighttime, the project of Eva Louise Goodman out of LA, from a really lovely album called Keeper is the Heart. We heard from the Bill Orchid Guitar Quartet from their Four Guitars Live LP. And besides Bill and that group, the three other great players are Ava Mendoza, Wendy Eisenberg, and Shane Parrish. And speaking of Shane Parrish, that wonderful cover of Ornette Coleman's Lonely Woman that we heard was from his very excellent album, Repertoire. We also heard from Milkweed, a UK act who's kind of twisting traditional folk in a pretty wild way. All text from their new one, taken from a 1979 issue of the Journal of Folklore Society. We heard the song Airy from drummer Jim White and Portland guitar player Marisa Anderson, and they backed Montreal's Marion Gendron before that from Miriam's album Mayday. And we started that set in this episode of Back Road to Nowhere with a song by Atasca. That's the project of Kayla Cohn from her album Imitation of War out on the Paradise of Bachelors label. We're going to start this next set with David Nance and the Mode Sound, Omaha's finest. You can listen for them backing up on Rosalie in this set too, as they do throughout her album. Here's David Nance and the Mode Sound from their latest with No Taste Tart Enough on X-Ray FM, Back Road to Nowhere.

X-Ray FM, Backward to Nowhere, thanks for tuning in tonight. That's A Dream Like Milk and Honey, one of a couple really nice singles by Evan Cheadle out of Victoria, BC on Vancouver Island. Before that, we heard Desiree Cannon out of Oakland from her recent LP, Radio Heat. We heard the song Leather Jacket. We heard something off the new EP by Ohio Nashville singer Austin Strambo. That was All Bloom, Not All Together. And from Rosalie's new one, Bite Down, that's Rosalie Middleman with David Nance and the Mode Sound as her band, we heard My Kind. And we started with the new one by David Nance and Mode Sound. We're going out with the Free Jazz Collective, Irreversible Entanglements. 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Many of their previous albums were on International Anthem before that. Stick around for something else from their bassist Luke Stewart from his most recent album by his Silt Trio. But this is the Irreversible Entanglements on X-Ray FM, Back Road to Nowhere.

0: X-Ray is thrilled to announce that we are officially moving to a new home. 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

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I can't respond to your text tonight, but definitely seeing anything that comes in. You can always hit me up at Head East Radio on Instagram as well, too. In the background, we've got some Omar Khorshid, and this is his rendition of the Godfather theme. Then we're going to head to Lebanon and hear from George Wasu of an album called Live and Dirty, and it's exactly that. And then Syria, we're going to hear from Omar Suleiman, and we'll head to Turkey to hear some Edip Akbayram, and then Niger for a group in Iran, and then Indonesia, and then back to Turkey again, I think after that with some Erkin Koray. It's mostly a Swana episode tonight, but we're going to hear from at least one Hungarian in the mix. So stay with us. Radio's yours.

شو جرى بيناتنا وشو صار؟ يا جارتي شو جرى بيناتنا؟

the hand.

Hey, in the background here, we have a group, Inarain, from Niger here, off the music from Niger, guitars from Agadez. And before that, we had Edebek Bayram, and that was a tune called Haberin Varmi, Do You Know, from Turkey. And then from Syria, before that, we had Omar Suleiman, and that was a tune called Al Shihani, and that's off his Highway to Hasaki album. And that's that's a comp, and that's something Sublime put out, folk and pop sounds of Syria. And then before that, we had George Awasuf doing Mawal Ya Jarti, and that's off his Live and Dirty album. We start things off with Omar Khorshid. We're gonna keep things going here. And head to Indonesia next. This is a band, Shark Move. And tune is called Evil War. And then after that, we're going to hear from a really rough but amazing recording of Erkan Koray doing basically Land of a Thousand Dances. And this is off his Live in Nizili record, where the fidelity is really not great, but it has a great character because of that, I think. And then we're going to hear from Vagtazo Halatokimek, and this is some heavy Hungarian after that. And then we'll head back to Turkey for something by Mustafa Özkent, and and then see where we're head from there. Thanks for listening. Stay with us. Let's head east.

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Zen from Turkey that you're hearing in the background. Caught it later for the Head East show. It's 1995, but I think with all this kind of Turkish psych revivalist, this was one of those bands that got forgot in the midst. They were kind of ahead of their time doing this kind of like avant Turkish psych in the 90s. Maybe as soon as the late 80s. It's uncertain when they started. This is the title track off album called Suda Belik. And before that, from Egypt, off of 7-inch, we had Mon Amour, and that was Nawal. I think 1966 on that. And then from the early 70s, we had Mustafa Ozkent doing Dolana Dolana. And we started, and then before that it was Vaktazio Halagotkemik. It's so hard to say. Apologies to anyone who speaks Hungarian out there. I won't try and pronounce the title of the record there. But I believe it was Joe Biafra's Alternative Tentacles that put out that record on Naptonk. Yeah, another one that's kind of later for the Head East show. And we started things off with that really kind of live and dirty version of Land of a Thousand Dances by Erkin Koray off the Live off the Zili record. And let's close out tonight's set. We're going to be ending in Africa here. And so first we're going to hear from Zambian artist Keith Milevhu. And then after that we're going to hear from Zimbabwe with the band Wells Fargo, a tune called Coming Home. And then we'll end from a couple from Algeria. We'll hear from Les Abranes and Mohat. Great. Thanks for staying with us tonight and supporting X-Ray out there. Hopefully you enjoyed tonight's set, and we'll see you every week, 7 o'clock. It's Head East.

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Scott here, hosting the show tonight, 2 hours of electronic music and sound. Got a few tracks from Takahiro Mukai to begin tonight's program. First piece on deck, number 591 from the Even Toned release. We've got music from Mukai's release Uneven and Aspiration coming up here in the first hour. New sound from Stuff and Shine. All kinds of good stuff tonight, folks. Following up the Head East program on right before Much Finer and Ghost Tropic. It's 80 Pound Cardstock. It's X-Ray FM.

voters are a smokescreen. So many of the divisions in this state and in this country are manufactured by billionaires who want us fighting each other instead of fighting them. They want us looking left.

FM. We're based in Portland, Oregon. Got a mini set here, starting off from the artist Wife. Tracks from three different releases. This piece we're playing right now called Dream Deprivation. Psalm Star Electric before that with a new track called S-Block. That's from the new compilation on Kino Disc entitled American Dub Electronics. Stuff and Shine released another self-released collection of tracks called Dead Beats Going Nowhere, Volume 3. Played a track from that, and soon we'll have a track from the forthcoming Stuff and Shine release, set for an October release date on the Riot Seasons label. And Takahiro Mukai kicking off tonight's show. We played tracks number 504, 576, and 590 by Mukai. 80-pound cardstock here with you. Coming up later in the show, sound from MPU 101, music from Gas, and then we cruise into the second hour of tonight's show.

Floating in Space, here tonight on 80-pound cardstock from their 1996 self-titled release, Gas, with an untitled track. We also played another piece from Gas from their modern release, a track called Rotor. MPU 101 before that from the new MPU 107 release, and we had three tracks from the artist known as Wife before that, from three different Wife releases, all out on the Broken Toys label from the early 2020s. 80 Pound Cardstock proud to be one of the many shows here on Sunday. All-star lineup from start to finish. A pleasure to be associated with all of these great programs. If this is the first time you've checked out 80 Pound Cardstock, hey, thank you. Welcome in. Hope to have you come back week in and week out. 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
2: 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Streaming, of course, for all of you folks that maybe aren't here in the Pacific Northwest at this particular moment, xray.fm. We've got three tracks from Top Down, Dialectic to kick off the second hour of tonight's 80-pound cardstock program. Thank you.

sound from Portland producer GBTN. New release out called Marion Street. Got a track from that for you right now. We had some music from Top Down Dialectic before that to kick off the second hour. Stick around, we've got another mini block coming up featuring MPU 101. We gave you a little bit of a taste in the first hour. Wanted to flesh that out a bit more here in the second hour. Guest Varley, G-Man, formerly of LFO, has a new full-length out called South Bay. We'll feature a track from that. And then we've got music from the new Miles release coming out on Short Span. Dem Dyke Stare related. New release called Vault. And speaking of Dem Dyke Stare, we've got a track from them here in the second hour. Lots to get to. Let's get to it.

Hey there, it's Scott, host of 80 Pound Cardstock. Excited to be featuring a couple tracks from this new release. It's called Vault from Miles, one half of Demdike Stare. Two tracks have been released so far. We've got both of them here for you tonight. We're playing a track called Birth of a Friend right now. We've got another track coming up called Tractive. And then we'll tie up tonight's show, kind of digging back into the Demdike Stare discography, pulling a track from their Wonderland release from 2016. We featured music from Gez Varley's new, I guess you'd call it an ambient release, South Bay, before the track we're listening to now. We pulled some tracks from three of the previous MPU 101 releases, all from the Ilion Tape label. GBTN before that, bringing us back to the last time we spoke. 80 Pound Cardstock here with you every Sunday night from 8 to 10 p.m. Pacific Daylight Time. Running out of time.

All right, hope you're having a good Sunday evening. And for those of you that get to take off work on Monday, hope you have a great extended weekend. For everyone else, thank you for all of your labor getting us through. Take care of yourselves. Do something good. Scott here. We'll be back again next week for another 80-pound cardstock show. Talk to you soon. Stick around all night long here on X-Ray, playing some righteous gems on into mysterious hours. Much finer coming up next.

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It was Lindisheaven Virtual Plaza with Temple Rendering Ident. Before that, at the top of the show, we had Hannah Stratton with Thrill of Loneliness. I'm Joshua Justice. You're tuned in to Ghost Tropic here on X-Ray FM. It's episode 39 of Ghost Tropic, but I've been at radio for a while now, and this is actually episode 300 for me. I don't have anything huge for this episode, but my approach to radio has shifted a lot over the last decade or so, and while I've landed in this comfortable spot with Ghost Tropic, I still want to shake things up from time to time. For instance, we haven't heard any of the show's namesake yet, Jason Molina, since way back in episode 3. So let's change that. Next up here, title track from Molina's solo release, Let Me Go, Let Me Go, Let Me Go.

Twilight there with The Pains of Love. Before that, Fabric's Funky by Ragnarok. Prior to that, Harvey Mandel with Cristo Redentor. And before that, the legend, Dolly Parton, If I Cross Your Mind. Rest in peace, Dolly. Behind me right now, we have Moacir Santos with Coisa No. 2. Let's get back to that.

0: They are fields and fields of layers and layers of our ancestors just laying on top of each other, untouched. I heard mango trees only grow where human voices are.
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3: 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I need you.

Judy Suzuki there with Shoot From The Heart. Before that, Nina Raviolette with Slow. And before that, an excerpt from an audio postcard I made years back called Interviewing Seafoam in God's Valley. You can probably find the whole thing on SoundCloud if you search around. Behind me right now, we have Maman Sani with Tunan. I'm Joshua Justice. 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

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This is Rug Radio. I'm DJ Anna Manhattan. I will be your host for the next 2 hours, 11 p.m. to 1 a.m. here on the Big Bad Fabulous Radio. We're keeping it pretty mellow tonight in honor of the atmospheric river. If you're in the Pacific Northwest area listening from here, locale, it has been a wet and rainy afternoon. We're listening to Lovejoy's here. This is off their album Reggae Vibes. I think this is their second studio release. The song is called Jaw Light, and I hope it fills you with light. After that, we're going to hear some Swithold, Weldon Irvine, and Tatsuro Yamashita. I feel like there's a theme to tonight's show. I didn't do it on purpose, but reflecting on it here with you, I think there's a theme. I'm not going to tell you what that is. It's open to interpretation, but definitely tropical, entry to summer, wet, chill. That's the theme, and it's going to be awesome. So let's go back to Lovejoy's right here on X-Ray FM.

0: You're listening to Rug Radio here on X-Ray FM. That was the sounds of Phil Calendar, his 1978 track, Baby My Love. Before that, we had Underwater Boy. That was Verna Lindt from Sweden, her album Shiver. We had Tatsuro Yamashita off the album Pacific, Weldon Irvine, Swithold, and started off with the Love Joys. We're going to now hear Yasushi Sawada. This is a cover. This is a nice, easy breezy cover of Georgia on My Mind. I think you all are really going to like it. And we're going to keep it soul-y here. We are on the groove train to Soul Town here on Rug Radio tonight. Keeping it easy breezy, simple, delightful. So after that Georgia on My Mind, we're going to hear Love So Strong by Love Lights, Love on a Two-Way Street, The Moments, and Don't You Know the Way It Feels, Scott Brookman. So fun, so much to hear. So don't change that dial. Keep it locked here on X-Ray FM.
1: Melodies bring memories that linger in my heart. Make me think of Georgia. Why did we ever part? Some sweet day when blossoms fall,

That was The Moments with their song Love is a Two-Way Street. The group originated as The Moments, but then they went on to be known as Ray, Goodman, and Brown, a pretty successful R&B group. They had a couple of hits in the 70s, including Love on a Two-Way Street, which we just heard, Sexy Mama, and Look at Me, I'm in Love. It was in 78 that they changed from The Moments to Ray, Goodman, and Brown, and then had another hit, Special Lady. We're going to hear from Scott Brookman. This is his song, Don't You Want to Know the Way It Feels. Then we have kind of some more, left field, a little more art pop. Anna Domino with her 1986 song, Chosen Ones. She's cool. I'm just getting into her. A woman of the world. She was born in Tokyo, grew up in D.C., went to college in Michigan and lived there for a while. And then in New York and L.A., she made her mark on the alternative club scene with songs such as Chosen Ones, which we will hear. And this is off her 1986 album of the same name, Anna Domino, self-titled. So let's kick it on over. Scott Brookman, then Ms. Domino, right here on X-Ray FM.

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Hey, you're listening to Rug Radio here on X-Ray FM. That was J.J. Cale, his song Ride Me High off the album Troubadour. Before that, we had Los Yesterdays, their song Who Made You You. That is a new-to-sound-old song. I believe it was released in 2023, but it's part of the doo-wop revival scene in Central L.A., Chicano moment. Super good, awesome song, and it really does sound old, which is very cool. Before that, we had Sly, Slick and Wicked, their song I'm Still Here. We had Kit Sebastian, Elegy for Love, and Gaussian, I don't know if it's Gaussian or Gaussian Curve, with Impossible Island. We're all over the map here, but isn't it so fun? We're now going to hear Jack Name. I've played some songs off this album before. Magic Touch, a product of the pandemic. This came out in 2020. The song is called Do You Know Ida No, and it's good. This album, I don't quite know how to describe the genre, as it is a little, it's multifaceted, as we all are, isn't it? So we'll hear it. You tell me what you think. Jack Name. Then we'll hear some Warm Doucher, The Stooges, and Woo. Gotta get that Woo in here, followed by some fun tracks. So keep it locked here on X-Ray FM. This is Jack Name. Do You Know Ida? No.

That was a single, Mary by Blue Gas, originally came out in the mid 80s. Kind of a lost Balearic Italo pop single. Recently reissued a couple times. Jury is out on the reissue quality, but I know the original, that Blue Gas single original, goes for quite a lot of money. We're going to change directions a little bit as we wind down here. We're going to listen to Linda Smith now. We're going to listen to her 2002 album, Emily's House. She is part of the lo-fi cassette recording R. Stevie Moore subgroup. I would say they are in the same category, working in tandem for the same outsider music goal, which we love. We're just going a different direction. When we wind down, we're going to listen to some country music. I've got Cutworms, Richard Betts, and Teddy and the Rough Riders. It is sure to be a hoot. Thank you for tuning in and listening to the music with me. I have had a blast. My name's DJ Anna Manhattan. This is Rug Radio. I'll be here next week, 11 p.m. to 1 a.m. All right, y'all. Stay cool, stay dry.

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We must begin to realize the truth. That we have got to stand for what we do. It's time for us to make our lives for real. And do the things you know that we can feel. And stop conforming the chances that we take. While looking in the jewel for a break. It's work that makes us truly realize it.

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I was a kid when I first heard DJ Kid Capri and Caprice. 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

0: face featureless. 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
1: Yo, I go hard in the paint. They wanna be around when it's the easiest. I'm leading my elite, oxygenizing the leaders. Shots at the beast, the greediest. Top 10 who came back in the game for ankles. And your leaders turn what I think into an anthem. I'm not a good guy, I'm a bad man. Pull up like Jean-Claude Van Damme. End up in the back of an alley, a bunch of bandanas waving Glocks in your face with the jazz hands. Peeled off on a jazzy scooter. Leave your body in a zip file, lost in the computer. You out your league attacks, brackets, stacks in the bag, stashing. It smell like steak in here. It wasn't me, it was my mustache rapping. 10 shots knocked down your cabin. It's a bunch of question mark at the end with the closed captions. I'm Cold Jack, they gon' have to hold me back from slapping you. I'm in the school making slaps, but I ain't rapping. But now I rap like Rakim. Once they thought it was over, let's spin back again. I'm back at it, I'm out with the shenanigans. Adapt, I'm an animal, don't dab me up if the ag is a capital. Flock gets your body, turn your math mathematical. Got booked once he got out, went back to the avenue. My audience don't clap, they'll clap at you. Tuck the stacks in the Raymond Flanagan. Going for days rambling. Made me put one of you fuckheads in an ambulance. She like to dance to my music, say it got good ambience.
2: Yeah! 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

Severy, beak dawning. The talents may be sharp, but there's nothing bird-like about the squad. They ask why, and all I gotta say is that I hope for all this work we do, there's some ass when I get back home.

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1: Saturday night, midnight. Welcome to another episode of Eastern Standard Time. I'm your host, DJ Ambush. Shout out to everybody that came through to the numbers event today in front of the Portland Art Museum. The vaccination drive, it was really, really dope. Shout out to all the DJs that rocked with me today. DJ 8 Flat, Tort Down, Chach, Tort Down as well. It's Sean Mick came through and does what he does. Gave us some Baltimore House amongst many other many things. And then shout out to Afaru, the Portland Trailblazers, who started the performances today with a set from 3 to 4 o'clock. It was a very eventful day. Very inspiring day. So I'm going to go ahead and jump in some joints. As always, if you want to catch anything that is popping off, head on over to djambush.net.

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0: You know, if you drink 10 cups of coffee and then you have to talk to somebody, well, and you're saying absolutely everything what you want to say, and it's like noise, and it's like being in a room full of television screens. I feel like that. A lot of the time, most of the time.
1: That's the age we live in, it's a shortened attention span, yeah, and that's info overload.
0: Yeah, so that's what I mean. That would be.

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We are wrapping up the first hour of the program here, but never fear. The second hour awaits you at the top of the next hour.

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0: Hi everyone, I'm your host Zoe, and welcome to our latest episode of A Slice of Life. As always, with me is our lovely guide dog Tucker, and joining us later will be Kuma to help us prepare the meal, and one of our guest hosts, Patricia. But right here with me now, I have our first guest host, Ray.
1: Well, I'm Ray. What can I say?
0: Ray and I met when I used to work at Costco as a sales associate back in 2020. Ooh, was it four? I think it was. Yeah, 2024, right?
1: Well, it was three years ago.
0: Yeah, it was like the end of 2023-ish. So I would say between two and a half and 3 years now. So that's been a while. And Ray's been a role model and inspiration for me. And it's been really great getting to know Ray all these years. So yeah, I suppose for our first question, what are we making today?
1: Well, we're making a family pie called a lemon dream pie with meringue topping.
0: Oh my, that sounds fabulous. And I'm going to be totally honest here. I am awful at baking. I don't know what it is. I always try to measure as perfectly as possible. Not too high, not too low. The right measuring cups. Get the right temperatures. But for me, I don't know what it is. I just can't seem to make it work. But I imagine that this pie, even though it might sound daunting to those that aren't too familiar with baking, is this a... Would this be a simple pie to make? Because it sounds really fancy.
1: It's simple. I don't know how to say it without going into details, but we'll go into that later.
0: With Kuma and Patricia as well.
1: But it's sweet. It's simple. Make it ahead of time for parties. And if you make a mistake, you always have time to make another one.
0: That is true, yeah. Not to make you viewers jealous, but I sneaked a little bit of the pie when Ray made it last time. That topping was so light and fluffy, and it was like, what would you call it? A meringue?
1: Yeah, meringue.
0: Oh gosh, that sounds so fabulous.
1: Now, meringue's easy, but hard, because you have to start it and add sugars gradually, but we'll get into that later.
0: Yeah, we'll get into that later. That pie sounds absolutely amazing. So let's get to know you a little bit, Ray.
1: I was a 1 pound, 12 ounce baby, 3 months early.
0: Oh my.
1: So that's how I got my vision problems, because of the incubator and the pressure. But I lived a good life so far, except for diabetes. That kind of sucks, but... Being married for 29 years.
0: Oh my, coming on the 30th.
1: Yeah, just had it April. April was good. Me and my Patricia, as you'll meet later, we've been a good pair, each helping each other. Ups and downs with life, but we're still not going to give it up.
0: Truly, it has truly been an inspiration to know you. Could you describe real quick, because you mentioned that you were a diabetic, and also, what's your level of vision loss?
1: Well, my vision loss was because of incubator, glaucoma, and cataract and stuff. I lost one eye, but it hasn't stopped me from riding motorcycles, horses, and jumping over in the jetty at Tillamook and stuff like that. I was less restricted when I was younger. Now that I'm older with diabetes, I'm more restricted to vision and stuff.
0: Gotcha.
1: And that sucks. But people get old too, and then they die.
0: I mean, it is true. It's a part of life. But at the same time, it's about enjoying and maximizing the ride that you're on, right?
1: Yeah.
0: And knowing all the things that you... I didn't know that you rode horses.
1: Yeah, I had two horses. I had a Welsh when I was 18, 16, 15.
0: Oh, wow.
1: Welsh, and then a painted pony. I rode bareback in the pasture. One time I rode bareback, and the horse started running back towards the barn. And what was the barn? It was kind of a shed. So I flipped underneath the horse while I was galloping or running.
0: Oh!
1: And then I thought, well, it's running. I can't get back up. I'm between two front hoofs. So I was around his neck.
0: Oh, gosh.
1: Ran underneath the hoofs. The horse was running, and I just said, well, do or die. Okay, I'm going to land here since it's soft. So I let go, got up, and no damage.
0: My other
1: friend that was with me was totally scared, and did you get hurt and stuff? And no, that's my life story. I'm lucky. No hurt, no problem. Yeah, that was fun.
0: Fun, true. Scary, for sure. Even just to listen makes my blood pump a little bit. But that's a really amazing story to hear that, like, you know, you went
1: But I've learned that because of my glaucoma and my retina partially detached. Riding, I could ride. I can't gallop. I couldn't trot, but I could run because of the jarring of the horse.
0: Oh, okay.
1: And that's one thing with people with partial detached retina. Part of it was detached with one hair kind of thing.
0: I know what you mean, yeah.
1: So it was very loose, and any jarring or fighting, no trampolines, I found out when I was in elementary school.
0: Yeah.
1: I couldn't trampoline either.
0: Yeah.
1: I still did it. I did a lot of things, but...
0: Hey, we're kids. When you're kid, you got... The world is so big, we gotta do what we can. We gotta live.
1: Yeah, it's definitely lived more than any other person with my situation. Drove motorcycles on 101.
0: Oh, wow.
1: At the beach, Rockaway. I drove pickup trucks in the mountains behind the beach house in logging roads.
0: Oh, wow.
1: 200 lift one side, a 3-foot ditch on the other side. Luckily, there was no logging roads and they weren't used much. But that's how I learned how to drive and stuff.
0: That's quite fabulous indeed, yeah.
1: More than most people. But I was younger and venturesome. And only thing my dad did, we had motorcycles, we drove on a log road.
0: Uh-huh.
1: There was a 6-foot board. We'd go over, my dad would drive over the board on a little 90cc and would drive over the little river, stream.
0: Okay.
1: No problem. But he couldn't drive in the logging roads without falling over and hurting his hand in my motorcycle.
0: Oh, no, really?
1: He was showing off, but he was way down there. He got lost control. But I tried to do this 3-foot board, and I got scared. I couldn't do it.
0: It is hard. Overcoming that first leap, it's, oh, my gosh.
1: Well, you got a little, it's a little creak, but still, you have to have confidence, and I didn't have the confidence.
0: True, but at the same time, it's a 3-foot board, and you're riding a full-on motorcycle over it.
1: Well, yeah, but I did it, kind of, but scared the crap out of me.
0: Still.
1: Yeah, so I was lucky. I mean, things like that are... We had a good time when I was younger.
0: That does sound fabulous.
1: And horseback riding on the beaches are one thing I
0: remember. Oh, gosh, that sounds amazing. Well, lucky, I suppose that's how a lot of my creations go. I leave it all up to Lady Luck, and I'm like, you know what? I'll roll the dice. If I'm feeling really basic and I just pull 2 random cans of soup out, I'll combine these. Sometimes it goes together really well. A beef and vegetable soup and some sort of tomato-based or vegetable-based soup. Other times, you get chicken sausage gumbo combined with New England clam chowder.
1: Yep.
0: Kuma has never let me hear the end of when I combine
1: those
0: two.
1: That's a combination that I think... You needed rice to go with it or something.
0: Oh, it was horrible. I ate it anyways because I was hungry. But when you roll the dice and don't identify what you're pulling out of the cabinet and to try to mix together, it becomes a little bit more...
1: Do you have Tucker then too?
0: Oh, I had Tucker. Trust me. I don't think he would
1: eat it.
0: No, I didn't want to give it to him. Didn't know if they're toxic.
1: You know, if the dog don't eat it, you know it's bad.
0: I was pretty sure he wouldn't eat it. It was bad. Because gumbo was kind of watery, and then the chowder was all thick. So I combined it with a spoon, but didn't want to combine. That's what the vibe was, and it was horrible.
1: Well, sealed up your tummy.
0: That is true. At the end of the day, that's how I think of some foods. I always tell Kuma, you want some pizza? And they'll be like, sure. And I'll be like, okay, here's some bread, tomato, cheese. Have fun.
1: Now, if you do that with a, what do you call it, baguette?
0: Yeah?
1: Do that with a baguette. Tomato sauce, cheese, and a baguette, and then some meat or something like that. That makes it an easier pizza to make than just a slice bread.
0: You know what? And you all podcast listeners know as well. I'm going to see if I can surprise Kuma and see what they think about it, because that actually sounds amazing to do.
1: And it's really simple, but it's good for 1 or 2 people. Just take a French baguette, cut it lengthways, and then put the tomato sauce on it. Parmesan cheese, 3 cheeses, whatever you prefer.
0: Parmesan, feta, and mozzarella sounds
1: good. Yeah, that's really good. And then put pepperoni or salami. Sausage is a good combination. If you like vegetables.
0: Yeah, vegetables,
1: onions,
0: cheese,
1: grilled,
0: what do you want,
1: really? Grilled onions.
0: Ooh, mushrooms.
1: Mushrooms, peppers, green peppers, and stuff like that would be a real simple pizza thing that you could just make up real quick.
0: Yeah, that sounds like a homemade bagel bite, but with a baguette instead of one of those little things. I'm always telling Kuma, it combines in the stomach. At the end of the day, it's basically as if you ate a pizza.
1: Yeah, it is easier to eat and less messy.
0: They're always very exasperated with me. So I'll let y'all listeners know what they think of it when I surprise them with it. But hey, little recipe for you all. What a
1: salt
0: treat.
1: Salt and pepper, a little bit of
0: garlic?
1: Garlic or Parmesan. Yes, flakes of Parmesan. It's all shredded stuff, so it'll light stuff.
0: They're all get melted down. That's why the feta, mozzarella, and Parmesan sound really good. Even just that by itself, plus a little marinara. Well, not like tomato paste.
1: You could do marinara is really good. You could do marinara. For sure, too. Either one. But you want it thicker, a little thicker.
0: Gotcha. Oh, gosh. Look at us. Podcast about food, learning to live life and enjoy it and treat disabilities not as a hindrance.
1: Don't hold back. Do what you can do. Do what you feel comfortable with and grow from there. If you can't do it, you can't do it. Do it in a way you can do it with help or with assistance. I know people that's blind and they ride bikes. They do these bike rides, might be tandem bikes, and then they can ride that way. They might not steer it, have a person that can steer the bike and they ride the behind, and it's still freedom. But it was a thing for me is more riding motorcycles, the freedom of the wind in your hair and the bugs in your teeth. And
0: oh my.
1: Just having that kind of freedom that you don't get because you're so restricted of what you can do. So if you go boating or go canoeing or kayaking or something like that. Or what's that one that they do? Team
0: rafting?
1: No, what's the one that they
0: dragon
1: do?
0: Boating.
1: Dragon boating.
0: Yeah, dragon boats.
1: Dragon boating. If you can't see and can't do anything, do dragon boats and do it with a team member. IRA group that did dragon boating and stuff on the Willamette. Do that. That's really fun with a bunch of people, a bunch of blind people or whatever, a bunch of friends. They become friends.
0: Aren't they still doing that? Isn't that team called, what was it, Lethally Blind?
1: There's a pink one for cancer people that they all wear pink and they're cancer survivors.
0: How wonderful.
1: There's 7 or 8 dragon boats. They're just different teams and different groups that do different things and have something in common.
0: Gosh, and last time I actually went to just a few of the practices, but it was so great to meet everyone. And you really meet people from all sorts of walks of life and all sorts of different backgrounds. Back then, I think I was only 18. But yeah, I could meet people as young as me. But there was a lady who was, I think, 80 at the time, and she was still on the dragon boat team.
1: Really? Yeah. Age old. As long as you do exercise and don't sit around and on the couch and watching TV and eat potatoes.
0: Well, granted, she was one of the most energetic and positive people I know, and she's helped so many people. So, yeah, she's
1: stay young,
0: awesome.
1: Healthy, and do something with your brain or read. I hate reading.
0: Oh, no, you hate reading? Oh, well, I guess if it's difficult to read, but I don't know. I read just on my phone or on the computer now, but there are some really great books. A lot of people around me and myself, too, have been getting into that Dungeon Crawler Carl series. You've been laying down some really great thoughts and philosophies on me. Can you give me just an idea of one big event that kind of describes how you feel about your culinary experience through life, learning how to cook, and how it's affected your life? For me, I might say that the way that I would describe my own journey is when I first started learning how to cook, when I was doing those rice-a-ronis, and I was, I can just do these in the rice cooker. In goes my ingredients, my water, and all my milk and butter. And so by doing that, the milk went everywhere. I destroyed that rice cooker. But luckily, my roommate's super awesome. So yeah, I destroyed the rice cooker. I proceeded to destroy the next rice cooker as well. But our current rice cooker works very well. That's kind of how I would describe my story, is silly, crazy mistakes, but I do my best. I always try, I learn from them, and I correct them to make the best possible rice-a-roni dish that you can make.
1: Yeah. One of my people says, you made the grass meatball slow cooker recipe. And I said, what did you put in your recipe? Barbecue sauce and bought old pre-made meatballs. And they think it's the best thing they ever tasted.
0: Sometimes it's a simple things, and that's one of the goals of this podcast as well, is focusing on the student experience, but also focusing on making amazing, delicious meals from some of the simplest ingredients. Because you don't have to break the bank. You don't have to go and buy a gold-plated steak that you... A butter-boiled gold-plated steak, I think it is.
1: Chinese or Japanese steaks.
0: Wagyu.
1: Oh my God, those things. Steaks are just to die for.
0: You know what? Those cows. Now, sorry to all you vegetarians or not meat eaters out there, but purely for factual reasons I'm telling this. But yeah, those Wagyu cows are treated so well. I won't claim to be an expert on them by any means, but I did some reading into them and watched a few TV shows about them, and it is really fascinating, just the entire industry, how well they treat those cows. Those cows, a lot of them have their own masseuses, massage people.
1: Massage, yeah.
0: Yeah, and they're a very controlled, special diet that they feed them, and then the meat that you get from them, you know, marbled with white and whatnot, that's your steaks. Okay. The meat that you get from these cows is pink because there's no visible lines of fat. And that fat is so perfectly marbled with the meat that it gives you the most flavorful, tender, juicy bite ever. Oh, it's divine.
1: I don't have those very often.
0: But the really good stuff is like $2,000 for a pound. Won't be having that anytime often either, but you can get like...
1: Well, there's a store that might sell them.
0: Yeah, there are some other cuts of Wagyu that go much less. So for a really special event, a couple $100 for a Wagyu steak sounds good.
1: Well, there's a new Oriental store that's near me on Mall 205, 99 Ranch.
0: Yeah, they have fish.
1: Did you see it?
0: I saw them, and I saw they have these things called sashima. And those are really, it's a Chinese, it's hard to describe. It's a Rice Krispie, but with these big noodle flour things. I don't even know how to describe it. It's really good. But yeah, that sounds great. Culinary experience or culinary story, do you have one for us that could describe or give off the vibe of what you think?
1: It's wonderful when you get old that you forget all those things. You don't remember them.
0: Oh, I'm sorry to hear that.
1: But no, then you go to the store. Do you have any great stores? No, I'm too senile.
0: This was maybe around the fall of last year. And this friend of ours, her partner at the time, was out with some sort of pain. And he wasn't able to run his food place. She's super awesome, this friend of...
1: Oh, she'll give you the shirt off her back.
0: Yeah, she's so generous, so kind. I'm sure she has lots of contacts.
1: He was out for a week.
0: Yeah.
1: Is that right? About a week?
0: It was about a week, but...
1: So it really been a loss of money and loss of revenue if he was gone that long.
0: Yeah, yeah. And who does she call to help? She called you.
1: And you.
0: Oh, no, no.
1: Helped in other ways and other times.
0: I helped in other ways and other times, yeah. But at that point in that week, I actually didn't work.
1: That week. It was...
0: But running that restaurant, and of all the people that she knew, blind, sighted, she called you, which was just a demonstration from her of how much she respected you and your skills. So it's just really cool to see, and it's really inspiring. It's something that I definitely aspire to as well.
1: It does inspire, but I would do anything for her because she just seems like she bends over backwards for everybody, all her people that she works with, but I wouldn't do anything for him.
0: I gotcha, but... Yeah.
1: That's life, and I'm glad to help. I would have done it for nothing.
0: Yeah, truly,
1: that was a good experience.
0: This podcast so far, our first few episodes, have focused on bulgogi beef. It's not exactly because there's no gochujang in the recipe. But yeah, to be clear, that first episode's recipe is not bulgogi beef, but it's like inspired by the flavor. You can add gochujang or other ingredients, dress it up to your style. But there's been a Mediterranean one pot dish, ham hock and bean stew soup with buttermilk biscuits, savory dishes.
1: Yeah, like main dishes.
0: Yeah, yeah, like main dishes. A goal of this podcast is to not only focus on cooking, how the culinary experience inspires, but also to find these simple, amazing recipes that are delicious, that you can make at home, that are inspired, really, and that people can make their own. This pie, from what you've described to me and from what you said already here on this podcast, it does sound simple, but so delicious, frozen, or like chilled, it would make an amazing pie in the summer is what I'm imagining. But we'll be getting into the baking segment later, but to round out this sort of segment, are there any other words of wisdom or any stories or just like anything about your culinary experience or background that you'd like to share?
1: A lot of 5 years of culinary, but I did my culinary is dishwashing, but then I'd always paid attention. And that's the one thing, try to pay attention to what's around you and learn from that. You can learn a lot if you just pay attention and ask a few questions.
0: Yeah, I know one or two YouTube chefs who have that pretty much exact same story about where they start lowly beginnings with a dishwasher, but they pay attention. They learn where they get, they want to learn. It's kind of like that Ratatouille story.
1: Oh, we can't sell Ratatouille anymore.
0: Oh, really?
1: They outlawed it.
0: Wait, what?
1: The city of Portland outlawed Ratatouille. Now they can't sell it at restaurants.
0: Since when?
1: Just recently.
0: Wait, why though?
1: I don't know exactly. It's just really weird. They don't want restaurants selling that anymore.
0: That's really unfortunate.
1: Well, you know what ratatouille is.
0: Oh, I know ratatouille is, yeah. It's that French vegetable dish that has that tomato base and all those sorts of vegetables. I really enjoyed the way that they did it in ratatouille, because I'm no culinary expert, but it seemed like he presented his dish in a way kind of differently than how you would expect, with the slices sort of arranged. If you imagine a deck of cards, but you kind of grip it with your middle finger and your thumb, and then tap your finger on the side and then just like roll your finger across the table. It was a really interesting slice arrangement and a really interesting arrangement with the sauce, with the garnish. It looked beautiful. It inspired me to try my own ratatouille, and it tasted good, but I think I just need more practice.
1: That helps too. They do a lot of practicing, a lot of things.
0: Truly. So would there be any other stories or any other experience or words of wisdom that you'd like to share before we get into our baking segment?
1: Keep practicing. And some people take it 200 times before they get the recipe right, but they don't give up. And that's the secret. Learn from your mistakes and keep plugging away.
0: That's really profound.
1: Because if practice makes perfect, and that's so true with a lot of things. Don't give up. And with anything you do, if it's goal of kitchen or activities or friends,
0: 5 years as a dishwasher and as a diabetic and with the vision impairment as well, that's a lot of dedication. And especially with the food restrictions being a diabetic, for me, I'm allergic to eggs, and you have observed me crack eggs. Please describe to me, our listeners, how good I am at cracking eggs.
1: Well, first we put gloves on you so you wouldn't have contamination.
0: Yeah, because I'm allergic, yeah.
1: You're allergic. And then they put a nice little white apron, and it still came out clean. But sometimes there was two ways to do it, one on the edge of the bowl or one on the table. And maybe you should have switched to the tables and tap it and then flip it and then crack it.
0: That is true.
1: But then sometimes you just don't know your own strength.
0: Yeah, I crushed my second egg. I crushed it while trying to break it.
1: So there's a happy medium between crack it enough or the edge and not too much power.
0: Yeah, but hey, practice makes perfect.
1: But I'm not letting you go through two cartons of eggs, though. You're not learning from that.
0: Yeah, no, gotcha. But it's really interesting because it's really cool to look at all these restrictions and the way that people attempt things, learn from them, and make their changes to the recipe as well. Part of this recipe is instead of using regular sugar, this recipe that you have calls for 6 tablespoons of monk fruit substitute sugar.
1: Yeah, it's good for diabetics. And it came from a dietitian from Providence, a seminar that I went to.
0: Yeah, so that would eliminate so much sugar.
1: Not so much sugar, but the artificial stuff, your body can't break artificial sugar.
0: You can't break it down.
1: Then if you read in the ingredients, it's artificial sugar.
0: Yeah.
1: So they get rid of it, but it's still not good for you. But that's another story to the...
0: True, yeah, but it's about making healthy decisions.
1: This monk food is really good. And it's sugar, but it's made... I don't know how it's made, actually. That's a good question we should ask our listeners.
0: Yeah, we'll definitely get that information. But yeah, I just didn't even know that was a thing. So it was really cool to hear about that. And it was a really cool edit because for a lot of people that are like, how do diabetics enjoy like sweets or pies or whatnot without using all that artificial stuff?
1: That's what it seems like it's going towards. The pops are going that way. I can drink more pop as a diet pop than a regular pop. But that's not true because... It still adds up, but it just don't add up in the same way. People think they can drink more pop or eat diabetic sugars and diabetic stuff and not be affected, but they still get affected in a different way.
0: Yeah, I'm really, really excited for this recipe, and I just can't wait to get into this segment. Yeah. Again, thanks so much for sharing these words of wisdom, these experiences, these stories. I'm sure listeners are going to find this recipe absolutely amazing, and I hope this episode gives comfort to you viewers and something that you can listen to while sipping some hot cocoa by the fireplace. So with that, I'll see you in the next segment. Bye!
1: Bye. Nice talking.
0: Hi everyone, welcome back to A Slice of Life. We're here in the kitchen now and I'm with Kuma. Unfortunately, our guest hosts Ray and Patricia weren't able to make it onto the show today, but instead we'll be making you the recipe ourselves with a little added twist from an idea that Kuma had.
2: Hi everybody, happy Sunday that we're recording.
0: I think it's Father's Day actually.
2: Yeah.
0: Yeah.
2: Happy Sunday everyone.
0: Happy Sunday.
2: So, we are making something from Ray and Patricia called a lemon icebox pie. So, it's a lemon meringue pie, everyone, with some really nice added supplemental options, I would say. Ray uses monk fruit sugar, which he says he's diabetic and it's a very good sugar to use. It's safe for diabetics.
0: That's right. Yeah, monk fruit sugar is what he used. You at home, if you're diabetic, you can always choose the best option for you. Monk fruit sugar was something I didn't even know about. We don't have that today, so we're using regular sugar. But at home, definitely feel free to replace it with monk fruit sugar if you like.
2: So the ingredients from Ray is one pre-made pie crust. It is suggested using a graham cracker or vanilla wafer pie crust. So it's going to be crumbly.
0: Yeah, you can pick those up easy at Winko, Fred Meyer, pretty much any grocery store for just a couple bucks. Not too bad.
2: 3 eggs that are room temperature.
0: So make sure to let them thaw for about an hour after you take them out of the fridge before you make the pie.
2: Yep. 1 can of sweetened condensed milk is about 14 ounces.
0: You know one of my favorite old desserts, Kuma? It was just literally cold strawberries with condensed milk on top. Oh, 14 ounces in this pie, huh? That sounds like it's going to be a nice creamy pie.
2: 1/3 cup of lemon juice that can be freshly squeezed, which is what Zoe and I are going to try and go with today.
0: Yeah.
2: Or that bulk lemon juice that you can buy at the grocery store.
0: Yeah.
2: Usually they have it with just the fresh produce, I believe.
0: Yeah, it's fresh lemon juice that we're using today, but the lemon juice in the bottle, totally fine. That works out well. You can get those smaller bottles, but for this recipe, you would probably want to get one of those big Costco bottles that are a quart or something. And it's wonderful because lemon juice goes in so many amazing recipes.
2: And then we're going to have that 6 tablespoons of sugar or sugar supplement.
0: Yep.
2: And what I'm doing today is I'm using a pre-made pie crust. I melted some butter so I can bake the pie dough itself for a few minutes beforehand, because when I add in the lemon pie filling, that pie mix should already be, or the pie dough should already be halfway cooked.
0: Yeah.
2: So okay. It doesn't just congeal together.
0: You know what? I never even thought about that. Now, for those at home, I am not good at baking. The only things I can really bake are frozen pizza. Yeah, but I never even thought about how the bottom of a pie, because I've tried making pot pies before and whatnot. When you put that raw dough in the oven with the insides, the bottom can get crispy, but a lot of times on the insides congealed together. So I didn't realize that. You just brush the bottom with just a little bit of butter and then halfway cook it in the oven?
2: Mm-hmm.
0: Perfect.
2: So I'll read the full recipe with all the steps. That way everyone knows it.
0: Yeah, starting from the top.
2: And then we'll go into my deviations. What were you saying earlier about exploring while cooking, Zoe?
0: Oh, it's good. It's really good. That's the spirit of what this podcast is. It's great to explore, and it's all about learning and walking through your own journey in life. This podcast, we're here to talk about it. We're here to provide comfort, show the foibles of everyday mistakes. Because there will be mistakes, but that's how you learn. And ultimately, this is about trying new things, finding the things that work for you, and doing the things that really put a smile on your face when you know that it's worked out. I made a curry the other night, and Kuma and I thought it was 75% of the way there. It was good, but not amazing. And really, we came to the conclusion that it was only lacking, realistically, only one thing, two things, fresh chili peppers, and also a spoonful of peanut butter to bind it all together and to provide a little bit more of that nutty flavor in the background. Mm-hmm. So it's like things that you do when you experiment, when you test things out, you find the things that you enjoy the most.
2: Yeah. And you find fun combinations, too.
0: Absolutely.
2: So, from Ray, what we're gonna do is we're gonna take those three eggs, right? The room temperature eggs, and you need two bowls. You're gonna crack each egg individually and separate out the yolk, so that yellow part, from the egg white, so that clear part. If you crack an egg yolk so it's runny, just get a new egg.
0: Yeah, don't feel bad about wasting eggs. I'll be totally honest with you, I'm allergic to eggs, so I never really work with them. So when I tried cracking eggs, I really tried to practice. Mm-hmm. But after cracking, like, what was it, two cartons, I only got two eggs to actually separate.
2: It takes time.
0: It takes time and practice. But if you break an egg, don't worry. Just take that egg, save it, put it away. You can use it for something else, or even make it into a scramble. Very easy.
2: Okay. So we've separated out those three eggs. We're going to take those three egg yolks, and with a mixer, we're going to beat it so it's all nice and mixed up. Then we're going to add the can of condensed milk, so that 14 ounces of sweetened condensed milk, to the yolks, and we're going to mix again. During that process, we're slowly going to add a third cup of lemon juice to that yolk and sweetened condensed milk mixture. Once we're done with that, we're going to turn to the actual pie dough itself, okay?
0: Now, that's a simple filling. Will it taste really lemony in the center?
2: That's what we're hoping.
0: Oh, okay.
2: So, with the pie crust, what we're going to do is brush a little bit of butter on your pie pan. Just hold on to that.
0: It's fine.
2: You're going to melt some butter, and you're going to brush it onto the pie pan itself, like on the inside. And then you're slowly gonna roll out the pie dough to cover the pie tin, okay?
0: Okay. And that's protect the bottom, right?
2: Mm-hmm.
0: Make sure it doesn't burn or stick.
2: And if this is a raw, normal pie dough, take a fork and poke some holes into the bottom of it, okay?
0: Oh, okay.
2: And then bake it for 5 to 10 minutes.
0: That makes sense. Let anything underneath escape, otherwise it'll make the bottom like bubble up and look weird. That makes sense.
2: So once we're done with that, and we've taken our pie dough out of the oven, and we're letting it cool, we're gonna pour the yolk mixture into the pie pan.
0: Ooh.
2: Yep. Then clean the mixing bowl.
0: Yeah.
2: Pour in the egg whites, and we're gonna beat the egg whites until it turns very light and fluffy, and that can take a while.
0: Yeah, they call them stiff peaks.
2: Yep, that can take up to 10 minutes, I believe.
0: You don't want to overbeat them now.
2: Nope.
0: But once they start to turn into those nice, stiff, they're looking a bit white, and they keep their shape, then you know that you're on the cusp of having them done.
2: Then you're going to add the 6 tablespoons of sugar to the egg whites while it's beating. Okay. And then once that is ready, then you pour the egg whites, it's called a meringue, on top of the pie itself.
0: Now that sounds simple, but so delicious.
2: And then you'll bake for 7 minutes at 350 degrees or until the topping, that meringue, is lightly browned.
0: Oh yeah, you don't want to burn that.
2: And then once it's complete, let it sit at room temperature and then chill it in the fridge or the freezer.
0: Yeah, and then whenever you're ready to serve it, you can just take it out of the freezer, thaw it in the fridge, you can take it out, slice into it. You don't need any whipped cream. That meringue topping is already so light and fluffy and sweet. It's going to be perfect. Now, that sounds like a simple but really easy, amazing pie that you can whip together in half an hour or so and then just put that in the freezer, have that ready for a little party. You were telling me that you made some deviations from the recipe, trying your own thing a little bit. What were you wanting to do?
2: I want to add mint. So I'm feeling more of a mint, like a lemon mint jewel pie.
0: That sounds really good. Lemon and mint do actually go so well together.
2: Yeah.
0: And you're using fresh mint leaves, right?
2: Yep.
0: Yeah, I'm trying to think of something that I would do. I don't know, probably use some sort of mint extract. But fresh mint seems like it'll work a lot better.
2: Mint.
0: Yeah.
2: Okay, so what I've done already is I've melted the butter.
0: Ooh, okay.
2: I've let the pie dough itself become room temperature, so it's easier to roll out. I have preheated the oven to 350 degrees.
0: Lovely.
2: I have my pie tin. So I'm gonna brush the bottom of the pie tin with butter.
0: Yeah, just a little brush.
2: A little melted butter. And if you don't have a silicone rubber brush or even a painting light, an unused painting brush, right?
0: As long as you're gentle.
2: You can actually also use paper towels and just pour the butter in and then use a paper towel and swipe it around the pie pan itself.
0: As long as you keep it clean.
2: But if you're going to use a painting brush that you just get from the arts and crafts store, it needs to be a new one that has never touched paint.
0: Yeah. You keep your food and your art separate.
2: I am saying this for you, Zoe.
0: What? Why would I do that?
2: You never know.
0: You know what? That's fair.
2: I am teaching a blind woman how to bake currently.
0: That is true. So no, I would never do that.
2: Are you sure?
0: I think so. You know what? I've been wrong before. I'll trust you.
2: And you don't need a whole lot of melted butter either.
0: It's just to protect that pie dough. Protect that pie dough. And you're not trying to flavor the pie dough heavily or anything. Just get that nice crisp

0: the store.
1: You don't have to do any of this.
0: Yeah, you don't have to do any of this, but we figured for the lemon mint sort of center, it would just hold better, like complement it better. But a graham cracker like crumbly crust, you can skip this step and then move to the part where you brush the bottom with butter and then add in the yolk mixture. Yeah. You don't have to like pre-bake the graham cracker crust.
1: So I've added the pie dough to it.
0: Okay.
1: And I'm just poking some holes in the bottom of the dough to try and give it an even cook.
0: Ooh.
1: Okay, so that's done. I'm gonna put it in the oven for 10 minutes. 5 to 10 minutes. Okay, now let's go over to our eggs.
0: All right, let's get this party started.
1: Our eggy waggies.
0: And you can always do this by hand with a good whisk too if you don't have a mixer at home, but they'll just take a little longer.
1: So what I have in front of me is some fresh mint, maybe about a teaspoon or two of fresh mint minced.
0: Ooh.
1: I got minced. 3 big lemons. What I do with lemons or any citrus when I need to use them for juice is I roll them against the counter to knead it to kind of be a little bit more pliable.
0: Yeah, you want to break up those like little pieces in there and against
1: mm-hmm.
0: getting them nice and ready to be juiced.
1: Mm-hmm. And I got my 3 eggs. So what we're going to do first is we're going to crack those eggs in half, okay?
0: Any tips for newbies?
1: Try and crack in the center of the egg itself, okay?
0: Okay.
1: It can be a little bit challenging, that's okay. If you're having trouble separating out the egg yolks itself, because normally you would go in between each half shell to separate the egg whites from the yolk, is dump the entire egg into it. Make sure the yolk is not cracked, so it's leaking.
0: Mm-hmm.
1: Take an empty water bottle, like a convenience store with that twist top, and suck in that egg yolk into the bottle and put it in a different bowl.
0: You know what? I never even thought about that. I always thought that was a party trick, but that actually makes a lot of sense.
1: Mm-hmm. All right, ready?
0: Yeah.
1: And there's also some accessibility devices, actually, to crack an egg.
0: That is true. Yeah, whatever you're looking for, whether you're just getting into it like me, or whether or not it's just a little too difficult, and like me, you're looking for an accessibility device. Without vision, it's a little more difficult, but there are egg cracking devices that you can actually buy. Very cheap. Tap a button, cracks the egg, and then you can split the egg open. It's still up to you to separate the egg white and the egg yolk, but hey, cracking an egg without destroying it is a real victory for me at this point.
1: Mm-hmm. So I got one egg cracked, now I'm on to the next one.
0: Delicious.
1: And the more you... Oh,
0: what happened?
1: I just fully dropped.
0: Mistakes happen. We're just cleaning up.
1: Yes. The yolk is perfectly intact.
0: On the floor?
1: In my hand. I somehow caught it at the perfect second.
0: You caught the yolk in your hand.
1: I caught the yolk at the perfect second. I have a whole egg yolk in my hand.
0: How is it?
1: I have those paper towels.
0: Yeah,
1: can you give me another egg?
0: I will get you another egg. Yeah, I'll try to warm the other egg.
1: I don't
0: have a fridge.
1: That's so impressive.
0: Those are some reflexes right there.
1: Oh my god. Oh my god, that just. Okay.
0: Those are some quicks. I can't believe you caught the yolk and it didn't break.
1: I don't know. Okay, I'll mop it up. And I'm sure we'll just give Tucker the extra eggshells and yolk.
0: Well, yeah, he's gonna enjoy that.
1: We're good, folks. Okay, I'm gonna crack that third egg.
0: Yeah, I'm gonna quick warm on this egg with my own body. You don't want a microwave or anything.
1: No.
0: Yeah. No, I'm just using my own hands to just warm this egg real quick.
1: I
0: was like shocked.
1: Oh, folks, if only you could have seen that. That was.
0: We were just talking about experiments and mistakes.
1: Okay.
0: Just goes to show that nothing is impossible in the kitchen.
1: Oh my god,
0: I'm just astounded that you caught the egg yolk. Any minute more, I'm just trying to keep it, get it nice and room temperature. But you got that third egg ready, right?
1: Yeah, it's already cracked.
0: Perfect.
1: I just need one more set of egg whites. That's all I need.
0: We can take the extra egg yolk and, I don't know, feed that to Tucker.
1: Yeah, with the eggshells. Oh, by the way, folks, if you have dogs and if they're not allergic to chicken or eggs, eggshells and raw eggs or even cooked eggs, plain cooked eggs are very good for them.
0: Yes, they are. Just make sure to grind up those eggshells. Mm-hmm. And good calcium for them, but you don't want them to get a

0: spiky piece of eggshell. All right, give that a go. What do you think?
1: Yeah, that'll work. Now I'm just going for the egg whites here.
0: Perfect. Don't drop it.
1: Okay.
0: And why do we want them room temperature before we crack them?
1: It's easier to separate them.
0: That makes sense.
1: Usually, but I think it's also just has to do with how they cook, I guess.
0: Yeah, an even temperature.
1: Can I give you the eggs for Tucker?
0: Yeah, sure.
1: Okay. Put all that in his bowl.
0: Fabulous.
1: I'm gonna wash my hands really quick.
0: That's a good idea.
1: Do you have more paper towels?
0: Yeah, here. Take this one that I'm using right now.
1: It's more for the floor because it's literally right where I'm standing.
0: Yeah, again, we want to keep a clean workstation.
1: Yeah. Oh, I'm gonna have to lick them off.
0: And egg whites do get sticky. It's okay, we'll clean that.
1: Okay, folks. We're good. That was a funny mistake that just happened.
0: You literally managed to catch yourself before the mistake really hit the floor.
1: Don't ask me. Okay, so I have the egg yolks. I have the egg whites. I'm going to juice the lemons now.
0: Okay.
1: And again, we only need a third of a cup. But what I'm also going to do is I'm going to save the lemons.
0: Okay.
1: And zest them.
0: That's a great idea.
1: For the rind itself.
0: Yeah. Get more of that authentic lemon flavor in there, not just that. Now, I'm super inexperienced. What's the best way to juice a lemon?
1: You can do it with your hands.
0: Well, are you going to cut it in half and then squeeze it over? But that's kind of what I thought, but just making sure there wasn't some secret technique.
1: And you can buy these little mini juicer things.
0: Oh, I've seen those.
1: From the store.
0: It seems like an extra step, really.
1: That's
0: I mean,
1: what I have.
0: Yeah.
1: It helps catch...
0: All the seeds and everything,
1: yeah.
0: Right?
1: And
0: that is true.
1: So I'm just doing that.
0: I don't know. I think of the pulp as a, whatchamacallit, happy little accident?
1: Yeah. But again, I also rolled the lemons to try and get the juice to come forth easier.
0: True. Fabulous. And your house is going to be smelling amazing with that lemon.
1: Oh, I love the smell of lemon.
0: Back when I was younger, I think one of the things that we used to do was we would take an orange peel or like a lemon peel and stick it in the fridge for a day after we used it. We would throw it away afterwards because I don't want going bad or anything, but it would get nice and fragrant.
1: Mm-hmm.
0: Oh, those are some firm lemons.
1: Yeah, you gotta have a little bit of wrist strength. So if it's easier for you to use that pre-made lemon juice for cooking, go for it.
0: You gotta have a little bit of wrist strength? I'm out.
1: Oh yes, our little weak Zoe.
0: It's a chore to carry shopping bags home.
1: I mean, it's a chore for everyone.
0: Not a
1: but
0: chore.
1: You have a slightly heavy bag. It's not even 5 pounds.
0: And then my hand starts tingling. I'm like, oh, this is the heaviest bag ever. It's my dream to one day run out of the car and back into the house without carrying any groceries home.
1: It will never happen so long as you live with me.
0: Hey, the message of this podcast is to bring it back to the student experience and to chase your dreams. So someday I will achieve that dream of running back into the house with Tucker and not carrying any groceries.
1: We're doing some very fresh lemon juice. Okay. So we need a third of a cup.
0: And how much did we get from those 3 lemons, do you think?
1: Almost 3/4.
0: That's a lot. We can save the excess
1: and
0: use that for other cooking projects. Yes. See, again, cooking is so perfect because even if you make mistakes, they turn into inspiration for your next meals. You can take that and on hot days like these, you can make actual lemonade. Didn't you get that one lemonade like a day or two ago and you were so happy, Kuma?
1: Oh yeah, I got fresh lemonade from an orchard. It was in a 32-ounce container.
0: Yeah?
1: And it was just a Tupperware of lemon juice and marionberries and ice.
0: Oh, so good.
1: Okay, so we're adding the egg yolks and the lemon juice.
0: Okay.
1: Right?
0: Yeah.
1: Am I remembering that correctly?
0: Well, it's the egg yolks first, I believe. You start to beat them, and then you first add in the condensed milk.
1: Yes.
0: And then the lemon juice.
1: So I'm going to start beating the egg yolks, and then I'm going to pull out the pie dough.
0: Okay.
1: And then I'll add in the...
0: Condensed milk.
1: So the mixer will be loud.
0: Yeah.
1: So we'll pause.
0: We'll pause as it's mixing just so that we don't hurt lovely viewers' ears.
1: Yeah. Okay.
0: And we're back. The egg yolks were just mixed up in the mixer. We slowly added in our condensed milk. We slowly added in that lovely lemon juice and lemon zest. What does the mixture look like now?
1: So it's a pale yellow in color.
0: Ooh.
1: And kind of jello consistency.
0: Okay, yeah, because we don't want to overbeat it either, and just want to make sure that you, the viewer, know what it should look like.
1: So I have that. I'm scraping down the sides, and I'm pouring it into the pipe tin, okay?
0: Oh, delicious, yeah.
1: Because I took the pipe tin out of the oven.
0: And it's a wonderful crust. It came out perfect, half-cooked, and not going to stick or congeal together with that inside.
1: And I'm just scraping down the bowl so we get everything out.
0: You know what, Kuma? Aside from shepherd's pie, this is actually the first pie that I've ever made with someone.
1: Really?
0: In general, yeah. I've never made a fruit pie. Well, I've tried, but last time I tried making a fruit pie, it, what's the word? The top collapsed and covered the center?
1: Oh, yeah.
0: Yeah, and it was bad. The bottom did congeal together with the fruit.
1: Okay. So, because the pan is still hot,
0: mm-hmm.
1: I'm using my spatula.
0: Yeah.
1: My silicone spatula. And trying to even it out.
0: Mm-hmm. Safety first, everyone.
1: Pido?
0: Regarding the heat and everything. We don't want to burn ourselves.
1: So that's done. So now what I'm going to do with the bowl is I'm going to wash it and then add those 3 egg whites. Start beating it. And slowly add in those 6 tablespoons of sugar.
0: That's wonderful, yeah. We'll come back, because again, the mixer's loud, but we'll come back right at the end to describe what it looks like and to add the egg white of that lovely, that'll be a meringue at that point,
1: mm-hmm.
0: on top of that pie filling. So yeah, we'll be back in just a second.
1: Mm-hmm.
0: All right, so we're back. We just whipped together that meringue. We took a look at it, thought you could use a little bit more time. So we whipped it until it was nice and airy. Nice and stiff, nice and airy. Didn't look like it would fold over really easily. And so I think it's got the perfect amount of whipping.
1: So if you've seen marshmallow fluff and what it looks like, or marshmallow cream, we're kind of going for our consistency like that.
0: Ooh, okay.
1: So what I did was I added the egg whites, those 3 room temperature egg whites, as I was beating. And you have to, if you're mixing it by hand, you have to beat it by hand very, very, very fast.
0: Yeah.
1: For a long while. So be prepared for that. Slowly add in the sugar. And then I added some of that fresh mint to it. So kind of like a sugared mint.
0: Mm-hmm. Yeah, it's really good.
1: And what I did to the pie was then I added the rest of that minced mint, because I chopped it up very, very finely, and then the lemon zest just straight on top. Now I'm adding the meringue on top of it.
0: Delicious. It's gonna be that nice fluffy cloud layer. And yeah, again, if you don't have a mixer, just don't be afraid. It'll take a little bit longer, but it'll be fun. You just gotta beat it by hand, and then you'll get a nice creamy finish. So you'll be good to go.
1: Mm-hmm. Gonna be a weirdo and take a photo.
0: I think it would be weird not to take a photo of such a delicious pie.
1: Well, I don't make pies very often.
0: This is the first actual dessert pie that I've did with someone.
1: I'm just scooping all of that meringue on top, okay?
0: Yeah.
1: So I have added the meringue. Kind of looks like a little mound.
0: Ooh, delicious.
1: And I'm just patting it because I want some peaks.
0: Get it looking nice and artistic for the fun look and the fun textures.
1: Uh-huh.
0: And again, those are really fluffy egg whites. So no matter what thickness you use, it's going to cook fast. How long do we have it in the oven for?
1: Only 7 minutes.
0: Wow. Okay.
1: Yeah.
0: Well, then once we slide it in, it only takes 7 minutes to bake. After that, we can take it out. It'll be tempting to just cut right into that, but don't do it. Just let it get to about room to cool down a little bit. If you put it immediately in the fridge, that's really bad. It's really easy for it to develop salmonella and whatnot, getting it really hot to really cold really fast. So just let it cool a bit and then chill it in the fridge for a few hours. Then once that's ready to go, and once you're ready to serve it, you can pull it out, grab a slice, and serve. There we go, sliding it right into the oven. We will pull it out, chill it, and taste it. We will tell you how it turned out on our next episode, but until then, please leave comments or your own little stories or feedback about what you think about this pie and this recipe. Until next time, thanks for joining us on A Slice of Life. Thanks to our special guest hosts, Ray and Patricia. I've been Zoe, this has been Tucker, and
1: this is Kuma. Have fun baking, everyone.

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1: 1, 2, 3, 4. 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
2: Yeah.
1: Stomp your feet.
2: Yeah.
1: Get on the line.
2: Yeah.
1: Swing on the vine.
2: Yeah.
1: Get in the bracket.
2: Yeah.
1: You know I like it. In the jungle. Get in the bracket.
2: Yeah.
1: You know I like it. Come on.

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1: Today on Wings, the co-founders of a co-mothering movement.
2: Motherful is a Black, Indigenous, Mothers of Color-led, multiracial, grassroots collective of single mothers in Columbus, Ohio, whose mission is to support, empower, and nurture single mother families through community.
3: The five goals of our organization are to substantially improve the material conditions and financial security of single mother families from barely surviving to thriving, to substantially improve the health and wellness of single mothers and their families, to substantially improve the communal care of single mothers and their families, to promote and substantially impact justice for single mother families through racial, gender, environmental, economic, and maternal justice initiatives, and to amplify the voices and stories of single mothers, building power for single mothers.

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1: Single mothers Heidi Howes and Lisa Woodward both came to the same conclusion, that mothering is not something best done alone. They initiated what's become a large and growing movement for mutual mothering support. Its name is Motherful. Here are excerpts from their video presentations found on maternalgifteconomymovement.org. Motherful co-founder Heidi Howes.
2: I'd had a vision in 2011 when I became a single mother. And the vision was a co-housing project where single moms could live together and support each other with the maternal labor of mothering. I moved into a duplex next to another single mother. And that was my first residence outside of my marriage. And it was extremely helpful because when you have small children, if you need to run to the store or you need to take one child to the ER, it's really helpful to have someone who is able to take the other child or just watch your children for a little bit. So that was my initiation into single motherhood. I had a sister friend next door who supported me. And when I moved away from that, I really felt the absence of it. So Lisa and I connected on single motherhood, and I told her about my vision, and she had similar visions.
3: I had similar visions. I was a teen mom raised by a single mom. I graduated high school pregnant and started on that journey.
1: Motherful co-founder Lisa Woodward.
3: I was lucky enough to be very good at finding research. I loved researching. So I was able to move through the system and the humps pretty easily. But when I started to have all my other kids, there just wasn't enough resources out there for moms. And so I met Heidi and we wanted to kind of bring all of the resources together and make a spreadsheet. That was our only goal. And that's how it started out.
2: In 2018, 5 years after we met, we finally came together and said, it's time. And we started to gather single moms that we knew to invite them to dinner with their children so that we could create community. So what we started was community dinners.
3: And we would have these dinners and we would have themes. We would have different speakers and a way to connect and talk about issues that single moms were having. And we would start to do this in different locations around Central Ohio area so we can start to get moms from all different sides of town.
2: We formed our 501c3 so that we could collect resources and distribute them to other moms.
1: 501c3 refers to the U.S. protocol for registering a nonprofit organization.
2: I just want to highlight that Motherful was born from a desire to create an organization that would provide a respite of community for single mothers and their children, where they would be understood and supported both emotionally and physically. Our vision is to create a motherful world in which all mothers and their children are valued, nurtured, supported, and cared for, where single mothers never again feel alone, abandoned, cast aside, stigmatized, or marginalized systemically or personally. We seek to build a safe, intentional community where single mothers joyfully and peacefully work together, uplift each other, and share an abundance of resources in a collaborative, equitable collective.
3: Motherful is a Black, Indigenous, Mothers of Color-led, multiracial, grassroots collective of single mothers in Columbus, Ohio, whose mission is to support, empower, and nurture single mother families through community, education, resources, art, and wellness. Founded in 2018 by single mothers, Motherful is a living, breathing, radical vision of collective future of motherhood. Currently, we have 577 members, and we're growing.
2: We really wanted to base our organization on solid values. So in 2020, we did a listening poll of our community about our values. This is a living document, and we're continuing to update it, and we're open to suggestions. And this is what we have now. We are a matriarchal organization. We believe all single mothers are sacred and worthy of support. We believe in valuing the work of mothers. We believe in an inclusive representative democracy, which includes acknowledging the damages inflicted on Black Americans through enslavement and post-emancipation exclusionary policies, acknowledging the damages inflicted on Indigenous people through colonialism, protecting and upholding voting rights, championing and fighting for civil rights and human rights, support for reparations. We believe in LGBTQIA rights. We believe in strong public education.
3: We believe in health care for all. We believe in reparative justice. We believe in reproductive justice and freedom. We believe in justice reform and rehabilitation. We believe in LGBTQIA rights. We believe in strong public education. We believe in safe communities and healthy relationships, which includes stronger common sense gun laws, support for survivors of domestic and gun violence, support of survivors of sexual assault and abuse. We believe in upholding disability rights, which includes equitable transportation, equal opportunity to employment and education, access to affordable health care, workforce development. We believe in a thriving and sustainable environment, which includes clean air, water, and parks, access to outdoor community spaces, homes free of toxins and poison chemicals, access to affordable and sustainable energy sources.
2: This is our organizational chart, which shows how we have built our organization as a non-hierarchical, matriarchal collective. We have board of directors. We also have the co-directors and staff, our collective members, our supporters and donors, and our volunteers. We've also built our organization on the matriarchal model, which is outlined in Heidegger Abendroth's Societies of Peace. So the economic level of the matriarchal model is economic reciprocity, balanced by the maternal gift economy. At the social level, founded on motherhood and non-hierarchical horizontal societies of matrilineal kinship. At the political level, gender egalitarian societies of consensus. And at the level of culture, worldview and spirituality, sacred societies and cultures of the divine feminine.
3: This is our first year doing a Matriarchs Council, and it's a year-long professional leadership development cohort. It started off with about 20 moms this season, and we ended with about 11 that went through all 12 months. So we have monthly meetings and an annual retreat and committee-led assignments within the organization. Matriarchs will learn the ins and outs of organizing and building while moving the Motherful Collective vision and mission. We plan to launch a new Matriarchs Council in June, in which our moms get to run for seats on the council. So it's really great that we can have both a board of directors and a matriarch council to make decisions.
1: The decisions Motherful members make are not abstract. They include issues of provisioning both the members of the group and members of the surrounding community.
3: When we first started having the community dinners, we made friends with a local youth center where we had a dinner. And since then, they've given their space to us as an in-kind donation for 4 years. So we turned the garage into our full pantry. So we get food donations every single day from Trader Joe's here, which stocks our pantry with all the yummy foods. We have commercial fridges, commercial freezer, and then we have a regular freezer fridge combo and shelving. We just opened a free store in the back of our pantry where moms can shop. We get a lot of donations. The community donates all the time. It also houses our diaper bank, and we have a laundry soap refillery inside of our food pantry. We have a bookcase of different toiletry items that are available. We have a menstrual cabinet that's stocked with cups and tampons and pads. We just try to stay stocked with all the things that would support our single moms.
1: Motherful also has a garden.
3: This year we're planting all medicinal herbs so we can use the herbs for tinctures, salves, or tea. We also have a farm that's about a few miles away from our location that brings us more fresh produce as well.
1: The long-range plans for Motherful are even more ambitious. They are working towards finding a location for a shared single mother community.
3: There's so many ways we could co-live together. So we are working on a big research deep dive with all of our members, finding out their current financial status and their current housing. We have a new database so we can track all of our impact and be able to show what moms are coming for, how many come to our events. We also have a map So we can see where all of our moms live, and you roll over it and you can see the mom's contact information and how many kids they have.
1: While Motherful focuses on the local community, it also has ambitions for outreach.
3: We want to go to the UN. Yeah, we want international support. We're just creative and always finding a new way. We're not scared of new ideas. We're not scared of changing directions. And we just take every day with power and strength and keep it going.
1: That was Motherful co-founder Lisa Woodward speaking at a salon hosted on the website maternalgifteconomymovement.org. You're listening to WINGS, Women's International News Gathering Service, a weekly radio series by and about women around the world. This week, the focus is on the organization Motherful, which is focused on securing the well-being and thriving of single mothers and their families. Here's the other Motherful co-founder, Heidi Howes.
2: We're striving in our organization to center mothering, which, as you can imagine, in a patriarchal, colonial, white supremacist, capitalist environment takes work for us to do. But here are some of the things that we do at Motherful to center mother leaders, particularly ourselves, because we are the primary staff at this time. We utilize flexible work hours and remote work. So we center our mothering and ourselves and our children first. Children are always welcome. Childcare is provided for our mothers when we do events. And also we support each other in the childcare. We move at the speed of trust, which is a quote from Adrienne Marie Brown. Moving at the speed of trust means that we don't hurry and hustle for the sake of growth. We also prioritize childcare. And then we have a non-exploitative value system where we maintain a 32-hour work week. And again, we normalize children at work and we normalize mothering. Also, wellness is one of the pillars of our organization. We have sound baths and energy healing every Sunday at our open house, which is when our pantry and our resource center are open to the whole community of single mothers. I'm a devotee of the Divine Mother and I'm a shamanic practitioner. When I was told in my dreams and in my work to build a temple for single mothers, I never thought we would be actually having our open house on Sunday mornings. When we did our retreat in a place called the Hocking Hills here in Ohio, beautiful place in Ohio, a lot of the moms shared that they had never been away from their children to have an experience like that. And everyone got a massage and we had a wonderful food and the hot tub and the sauna and we took hikes and it was just a beautiful time. But especially beautiful because it was a kind of healing experience that most of moms had never experienced. Everything we do is free for the single moms. On Sundays, any mom can come. When they become a member, there's an intake form and they agree to our values and they agree to be a part of the reciprocity, the community, and to give back what they can. We strive to build our organization on this model. We are feeding 100 families a week right now. So many of our moms are able to afford their rent because they don't have to buy groceries. We've centered the food security piece because it frees moms up from that stress. And we're also able to find a source of food that's not connected to the local food banks. So we don't have to ask moms for their IDs when they come. So that means that undocumented folks can come through and they don't have to worry about that. And also we have an independent food bank, so we don't have to deal with the logistics of reporting to someone. We're giving primarily organic produce, organic meats, dairy, and fruits. And every Sunday morning, we have different resources coming to our center. So moms can, for example, access free legal support from a lawyer who's created this nonprofit. And we just recently started a partnership with Women's Health Mobile.
1: Because it is strongly centered on Black and Indigenous communities, Motherful also takes on issues like racist policing.
2: The Columbus Police Department kills Black people at a very, very high rate statistically. And just in the fall, Takaya Young was a pregnant 21-year-old mother who was murdered in a parking lot by a police officer. And some of our mothers, our member mothers, have had their children killed by the state, murdered by the state unjustly. And so we do try to bring support to those mothers and bring awareness to these causes.
1: Taking such stands is not without its cost.
2: Much criticism, and we've lost members, we've lost funding, but we find it imperative that we speak up about not only the genocide in Palestine, but also all the genocides happening in the world, including the genocide happening to African Americans and indigenous people on this land, on Turtle Island. So I wanted to share with you that we are not silent and we're not shy, even though many are, and we continue to pursue justice and use our voices to call for what's right. We've been in the trenches doing this work for the last 5 years, and even in our own city, overlooked by the Women's Fund, overlooked by many of those organizations, we persevere and we continue to march to the beat of our own drum. But we've just been so encouraged to be connected with the amazing elder scholars, and like, it's given us an amazing fuel to continue. Currently, we are focused on a guaranteed income program that we're building. We recently became the fiscal sponsor of an organization whom we love in Colorado called Loving Black Single Mothers. This year, starting in June, there will be 6 Black single mothers in the first cohort of what they're calling Forever Flourishing. And those single mothers will be receiving $2,500 a month, no strings attached. We're calling it a guaranteed thriving income. And 4 of those moms are actually in our collective. We're very, very excited. So overall, they will be receiving $30,000, which, as you can imagine, for many of them living in poverty their whole lives, this will be a huge opportunity to experience a hand up, you know, and a large hand up. And then on top of that, we are working to build Motherful's guaranteed income program, which in the next year, we hope to start with 50 to 100 Black and Brown pregnant and parenting, early parenting mothers who will receive $500 a month. That's the goal. And if you'd like to contribute to that, we would love to have you. There is a donate button on our website. Just going to put that in there because we are always looking for supporters.
1: The Motherful website can be found at motherful.org. That's motherful.org. Again, Motherful co-founder Heidi House.
2: Another thing we're starting in the summer is our second business venture, which is a social enterprise called Plateful, because single moms have their plates full. And out of the food that we receive, we are creating prepared meals, prepared family meals. We've partnered with another organization called Service Relief, and they have the expertise to create the menu with the chefs to create the meals. And so we'll be employing 3 single moms for this project for 6 months. It's a pilot. And in the pilot, we'll be giving away 120 meals per week that are already prepared, because single moms don't have time to cook most of the time. And so we saw that as an issue, even with our fresh food that we were giving away, that many moms couldn't stop with the convenience foods because of time. You know, they're working 2 and 3 jobs. So we are, yes, we need help. We're always looking for volunteers. So we are really excited to start Plateful, because that's also going to emerge as a business that will be public facing, so that folks can purchase a family meal and give a family meal. So it's a buy one, give one model. And after our pilot for the 6 months, then we're going to be opening a storefront, hopefully, or having the food available to the public to purchase, which will also support our operations. We are always looking for scrappy ways to make income, because we are single moms, you know, and that's what single moms do. But Motherful has had to scrap, scrape, and innovate the entire way. And everything that you see that we've built has been, at least for the first 3 years, not funded at all. It was built on our backs, on our sweat and our magic. And we're so proud of that. And so we're always looking for the creative ways of doing things. We have an emergency fund grant. So moms in the collective can apply for help. We just paid the deposit and rent for a mom who was facing eviction. And because of Motherful, she's got a new house. Lisa walked her through everything, helped her with everything. You know, we were able to generate about $3,000 to give to her so that she was escaping homelessness with her three children and her disabled mother. So we're always looking for housing security solutions because we are in an affordable housing crisis.
1: Motherful's next big project, collective living.
2: So Motherful has always dreamed of the eco-village that would be somewhat out of town, where we have our farm and our performance space and our community center, and mothers can have their own homes that they own, you know, or that they own together. And that's the big vision. And in the meantime, we have partnered with a developer who also happens to be a mom, who was raised by a single mom here in Columbus, Ohio. And her name is Letha Pugh. And she heard our vision for housing project, co-housing project, and she approached us and said she wanted to build it with us. And so in 2026, we're planning a 20-unit apartment building on a land bank property in town. And the first floor will be commercial. It'll have our kitchen and our business with Plateful. And we'll also have childcare. And then we're going to have a couple of different models of like single family units inside of the apartment building. And then probably a floor that will be co-housing. So moms and kids will have their own rooms, but they'll have a shared living space. And that's kind of like phase one, or actually probably phase two. In the meantime, we're looking to purchase some duplexes or fourplexes on our own, because this apartment building we will not own at first. Our last year's budget was $417,000. So we're still looking to build our capacity to be able to own the housing project. But for now, we're partnering in innovative ways that we can. We just received a donation from a generous donor for $30,000 to support housing justice. And with that $30,000, we're hoping to raise up to $100,000 so that we can purchase a fourplex, and that $100,000 will be used as a down payment. A fourplex or a duplex or something similar, so that we can have emergency housing for single moms, and so that we can also build spaces for moms to live together. So the second phase is the apartment building, and the third phase will be our eco village. And we look forward to that. In April, we're putting our choir back together. We have a Motherful choir. And we're also putting together a performance for a local festival. And the performance is going to be monologues in the spirit of vagina monologues, where moms will be able to co-create a show. And we'll also showcase our songs that we write. So we're always looking in ways to enrich the souls of single mothers. Yeah. Alongside feeding our hearts and our bodies, we're feeding our souls. We are the praxis, as they say. We are the boots on the ground, and it is, it's intense. As you can see, I'm laying in my bed right now with a back injury. You know, I think we have carried a lot, probably more than we should. And we also know the urgency that is the state of motherhood, especially single motherhood for Black single mothers, Indigenous single mothers, Palestinian mothers, you know, and so on and so forth. So we have worked together, and that's why we built a co-directorship, right? And that's why we built a collective, because we knew this isn't something we can do alone, you know, and we need all of you here to also help us continue and make it happen, you know? And our hope is that single mothers in different cities will be interested in adopting our model and taking our collective blueprint. And we like to say that the future of motherhood is collective, and we are open to suggestions about that as well. We're looking to share our model with moms around the world. And we also, you know, have a vision of it kind of being like Girl Scouts for single moms. In other countries, it may look different. It may be moms who are married but just need, you know, to support each other. So we're ready, I think, to start being more nationally and internationally known. And we're hopeful that we can create a documentary and a book that can spread the message and spread our work. And we're so grateful that we have connected with you all, and that we are able to acknowledge that we have built a real life maternal gift economy. And we hope that we can bring more supporters to bring more resources and more awareness and love to single mothers around the world.
4: Mm-hmm. Yeah. So we have found that the majority of single moms that have come through our intake form, everyone has to pass through an intake form. The majority of them, I want to say over 50%, have experienced assault and violence. And, you know, for many of them, that's the reason they left their marriage. And so we just know that to be a fact of the population, our population. We ourselves have experienced that. And so we are, you know, it's a fact of life for single moms. And so we're sensitive to it, and we address it on whatever level we can. And I just wanted to say that, you know, wherever you are, please uplift a single mother. Please give to a single mother. Please tell her you see her, because single mothers are suffering, and they're struggling. And they're isolated and, you know, have a lot of loneliness. And many of them are, you know, just barely surviving. So call your mom. We always say that. Call your mom and then donate to Motherful. you can find us at motherful.org. There's a donate button on the side, really simple. And looks like we got 1 minute. So I just wanted to share our anthem. We love you. Our anthem, When Mothers Lead, the tune, if you want to think about a verse for it, I had a vision of a million mothers marching on Washington, singing this song. And it goes,

That was Motherful co-founder Heidi Howes. You also heard co-founder Lisa Woodward. The audio was excerpted from two video recorded presentations at the website maternalgifteconomymovement.org. Diana Wanyonyi selected the clips used in this program. 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The Wings sound logo is from Libana's album A Circle Is Cast. I'm Frieda Worden. 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

0: on X-Ray FM, you're listening to Street Roots Radio. I'm Hannah Francis. 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Street Roots is a nonprofit organization in Portland, Oregon that creates income opportunities for people experiencing homelessness and poverty by producing a newspaper and other media that are catalysts for individual and social change. Today, we have an interview with Street Roots Snowden intern, Michaela Mesko, here to talk to me about her latest article, Band-Aids Rather Than Surgery. Officials point to shelters as a step towards reducing homelessness, but fail to consider the numerous factors pushing people away. Michaela, thank you so much for being here with me.
1: Yes, thank you so much for having me on.
0: Yeah, absolutely. So this article is looking at temporary shelters in Portland and how they are or aren't addressing the real issues of homelessness.
1: Yeah, so for this article, I wanted to talk to people living outside about what their thoughts on shelters are, because I think people have they don't have the strongest understanding of why people sometimes do sleep outside. They think it's really simple as, well, these shelters exist, so why don't they just go to them? But it's a lot more complicated than that for a lot of people. So I wanted to talk to these individuals, hear their stories, hear what they've experienced at these shelters. And while there are definitely pros to shelters, you know, they provide essential amenities for people, such as access to a bed, food, showers, stuff like that, that we all need to survive. But at the same time, there are so many issues that can also arise with using shelters. I know that theft is especially a big concern for a lot of people. I talked to a couple individuals who they explained to me that while theft happens both outside and inside shelters, the issue with it happening inside is oftentimes they don't think or they don't feel that staff is taking enough attention towards these issues and actually addressing them. They'll say that they're, you know, going to look into it, but more times than not, from what I've heard, people never hear anything back about where their belongings ended up, if the person who took it was held accountable. You know, it gets passed along and nothing goes on from that. On top of that, restrictions. There's a lot of restrictions that comes with shelters that create an extra amount of stress on people, and oftentimes makes them feel almost like they're being surveilled, which that's an uncomfortable feeling for anyone. So even though it can be harder to live outside, there's that sense of freedom that comes with it, where you're not expected to check in at a certain time, no one's waiting for you. On top of that, you know, they can be really crowded. This is something that I heard a lot that draws a lot of people away. They have social anxiety, and especially with congregant shelters, you're often putting a lot of people together who do not know each other, and some of them are going through their own mental health crises. And when that just bounces off one another, it can create a really stressful environment for these people. You know, sometimes you can't bring all your belongings with you. And depending on the shelter, another concern I heard was that it can sometimes be pretty easy to get banned from shelters. And, you know, then you're kind of you're back on the street without any good options. Especially like I said, if you're going through a mental health crisis or such, you know, I talked to Brandy Tuck, who she is the executive director at Pat Homes, and she explained to me that, you know, when people are going through a lot of stress, they have a lot of stress on their mind, their brain isn't able to fully sometimes comprehend the rules or remember the rules to the same way that a person who's not experiencing homelessness would, because your brain, first and foremost, is focused on survival. And all these other things that people are telling you, all these rules that you're expected to follow, are an afterthought. So issues like that kind of just, it makes it not necessarily the best case scenario or best place for people to go in some cases.
0: Right. That makes a lot of sense. So we'll get into all of that more in just a minute. But to start us off, maybe we can talk about how shelters sort of like are used as a way to justify sweeps, and like sort of how that impacts people.
1: Definitely. I reached out to City to ask them a question about the camping ban for a previous article I did, and they responded saying that the public camping ordinance is a compassionate tool that saves lives and restores Portland's value as a compassionate, livable city, and has helped hundreds accept shelter, many for the first time. But a lot of people I spoke to did not feel like the, camping ban was doing any good for them, and they didn't feel like they were necessarily being helped accept shelter, more so forced to accept shelter. Especially when police are involved, there's an added intimidation factor for folks where they kind of feel like they can't say no because, maybe the police might give them additional trouble if they do. So it's, they're saying one thing, but for these folks, it's another thing. I also spoke with Sam Simbaris, who is credited with creating the Housing First model, and he's the Pathways to Housing founder. And he was explaining to me that while Portland says that we do have the Housing First model in place, the camping ban existing kind of contradicts that. And having shelter as used as like essentially a stepping stone, or what is supposed to be a stepping stone towards shelter, also contradicts that. And it's not Portland actually implementing the Housing First model; they're just saying they are, because ultimately the Housing First model is meant to get them housed as quickly as possible. But you're creating this additional barrier in the middle, and as we just talked about, that is creating a lot of factors for people that is really hard to overcome to get towards shelter because there's all these barriers in the way that are making shelters not work for them.
0: Right. Let's take that opportunity to talk about the housing first approach. Can you like define what it is for listeners first? And then and then tell me a little bit more about it.
1: Definitely. So the housing first approach is considered to be one of the more or most successful models for approaching the issue of homelessness. And so how it works essentially is it's housing first. So there's no steps that you're supposed to take to get into housing. It's essentially we want to get you into housing as quick as possible. And once you're a part of that program, you follow the rules and we work from there. So what it requires is 30% of income of your income goes towards your housing rent, and then you would have to agree to the terms of a standard lease as well as routine visits by the Housing First program staff to check up on you. And it's seen especially it's seen success especially within people who have co-occurring disorders, because like I said, those people often have the most difficult times in shelters. So being able to get them directly into housing where they can start.

0: Well, it addresses it by essentially, skipping over all the issues that come with shelters. Shelters aren't meant to really be a factor at all when housing first is actually working as it should, which is why Tsimbaras kind of criticized Portland's approach towards it. Without, you're with housing first, you're immediately housed. You get, you work on stabilization from there. So you already have the security that a house provides you. You have a one person that you connect with regularly. So yeah, it's more of a one-on-one approach, and it doesn't require any additional steps to get you stabilized. Skips all or it doesn't expect you to have to manage those steps.
1: Thank you. Yeah. And so Sembrus also, yeah, he says that the housing first approach is not what Portland is currently doing, but does he lay out a way that Portland could get closer to a housing first approach?
0: He essentially believes the focus on money should not be going towards a more emergency services because, as he described it, when you fund emergency services, that's what you're running. Instead, it's like we understand that solving homelessness is going to require, money no matter what. You're going to have to get the funding from somewhere. But if you can redirect that funding that is currently going into these shelters, which, we're seeing like we just saw like a bunch of shelter beds closed that were opened at the start of the year, but with the recent budget cuts, they're closed now. So instead of that money going in towards those shelter beds where, they're going to close a year later, that could have gone towards housing vouchers. And such stuff like that to not only address the issue of homelessness, but also Portland's affordable housing crisis as a whole that is affecting many Portlanders.
1: Could you tell me a little bit more about Path Home? You spoke to someone from Path Home who's doing really successful work housing people. Yeah, I'd love to hear about, a little bit more about it.
0: Yeah, so I spoke with Brandy Tuck, who is the executive director of Path Home. And what Path Home is it's a shelter, it's a family shelter. They specifically serve families with children, and it's a long-term stay shelter, not necessarily emergency. And they're, I believe, one of two shelters in Portland that incorporate or try to incorporate the Housing First model as best as they can into their work. Because Path Homes focuses on a small subpopulation. They're able to have smaller caseloads, and while it's still difficult for the staff, they're able to see more success in getting these families out of their shelter and into permanent housing that way. But while they're in the shelter, Path Homes does things a bit different than normal congregant shelters. They really consider a lot of the factors that have, that I described that often drive people away. And they take the approach to shelters through a trauma-informed approach. And what that means is considering like how the architecture is affecting someone, how privacy affects someone. So, they incorporate a lot of nature-esque elements into their architecture. There's a lot of real plants, real wood, like in their furniture, natural lighting, and families have private homes with real beds rather than cots that give them a sense of privacy and normalcy.
1: Yeah, so aside from Path Home, are there other organizations that are really practicing a housing first model?
0: I'm not super confident on this, but when I was researching it, there was, I believe there was two that popped up, and I decided to go to with Path Home and interview them. At the end of the day, because it doesn't systematically exist in Portland, it's still really difficult for these shelters to fully incorporate. Because like, even Path Home, it's a shelter first and then into housing, but it takes still a different approach than standard programs to get into housing does.
1: Yeah, and you mention in your article the amount of money that is going towards individuals who are unhoused and how that money could be better spent getting them into housing. Can you tell me some of the numbers that you have in your article there?
0: Yeah, so Tuck was essentially saying that the issue isn't necessarily that we don't have housing in Portland. We do. We have thousands of units available tonight. The issue is these units aren't affordable. They're getting marked thousands of dollars for rent a month. So if, there was a way to make it so people are able to afford to get into these houses, like the units exist. We can get people off of the streets and house. The buildings exist. It's just going to require, working with these companies and having them agree to, like work with the Housing First program to get people in there.
1: Is there anything else that you'd like to add about it?
0: And yeah, like the city, is saying that the camping ban is

0: supposed to work to get people into shelter and accept shelter. But their numbers say something different. Since November 1st, we've seen that the impact or Portland's impact reduction program has swept over 6,000 encampments, and 16% of those suites police assisted in them. And according to PPD data, 539 out of 1,397 people offered shelter, which is less than 40%, by the PPD, actually accepted shelter. And then when it comes to impact reduction program data, it's even less than that. Only 308 people out of 1,362 people, or about 23%, accepted shelter when it was offered to them by cleanup crews. So in total, that's only around 31% of people who are accepting shelter as a result of the camping ban.
1: Yeah, and then I guess the last thing is that you lay out in your article the number, the success rate of housing first models, and that's much different. Will you speak a little to that?
0: Yeah, so it varies from city to city and program to program, but overall it has around an 80% retention rate. So that means, people get into housing and they stay into housing. It's not just they get into the housing part of it, which is more so what the Portland is tracking. It's just if they're getting into shelters, but not even are they staying in shelters and are they moving on to housing from those shelters.
1: Yeah, absolutely. A huge difference. How can people get their hands on a copy of Street Roots?
0: So you have a couple options. Our pieces do go up on our website at streetroots.org, or you can support a vendor in person. We have a map on our website that has the location where different vendors will be and their hours. So you can go to one of them in person and buy a paper off of one of them.
1: Amazing. Thank you so much, Michaela.
0: Thank you.
1: 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I'm Hannah Francis.
2: This is National Native News. I'm Jill Freitas. Two South Dakota candidates for U.S. Senate have different views about the Medals of Honor awarded to soldiers at the 1890 Wounded Knee Massacre. South Dakota Searchlight's Megan O'Brien has more.
3: About 20 U.S. Army soldiers who were at the massacre received medals. They were a part of a force who killed 200 or more Lakota people, including men, women, and children. The massacre happened near Wounded Knee Creek in southwest South Dakota. The Department of Defense decided to retain the medals after a recent review. U.S. Senator Mike Rounds, a South Dakota Republican, is on a Senate committee that's seeking more information about that review. He says descendants of massacre survivors want to know more about how the review was conducted. He wants to help them get that information. Rounds has not supported past legislation to rescind the medals.
4: What we've said is let's do the investigation and then allow the military to actually make the determination rather than having Congress get in the middle of it.
3: Rounds is running to keep his seat in the Senate. His only challenger is Brian Bangs, an independent. Bangs served 26 years in the U.S. military and taught at the NATO School in Germany and the U.S. Air Force Academy, including courses in the law of war.
5: And I will state categorically, those medals are not earned. They are not deserved. They should not stand. Their continuing standing is a dishonor to the individuals who currently hold the Medal of Honor.
3: Bangs will face Rounds on the November 3rd ballot. For National Native News, I'm Megan O'Brien.
2: Sea Alaska Heritage Institute's artist residency program hosts Indigenous artists at public spaces in Southeast Alaska throughout summer. The residency, which expanded to Sitka this year, provides the artists room to create and connect with their heritage where visitors can stop by to watch their work come together. Amira Bader is the current artist in residence at Sitka National Historical Park. Her work combines drawing, watercolor, and formline design, a traditional art style used by Indigenous peoples of the Pacific Northwest that incorporates curved lines and shapes. Sitka's flora will be her main subject.
6: I'm working on a foxglove painting right now. I definitely want to draw the fireweed, paint the fireweed. It's a little intimidating, though. It has a lot going on.
2: A lot of her work has focused on flowers from the places she's traveled over the last few years. Bader says she finds it meditative to study plants' delicate details.
6: The work is kind of like rooted in like grieving and memory and the cycle of life. if you can truly be present with the flower and like really look at it, you're like really getting to see something beautiful. But in the end, that like flower is totally gonna die. But then after that, another flower is gonna come back.
2: Bader is currently based in Albuquerque, New Mexico. She says she's been wanting to come to Southeast Alaska for a long time because of her family's roots.
6: It's a gift to be able to come here and meet people and learn more about the culture and see where I fit in here. And I've learned a little bit about my family lineage already.
2: She says her time in Sitka has been peaceful and that this won't be her last trip here. Today is Bader's last day at Sitka National Historical Park. On this day in 1838, 859 Potawatomi people were forced from their homelands in northern Indiana at gunpoint. The removal began a 660-mile journey to present-day Kansas that became known as the Potawatomi Trail of Death. During the two-month journey, 42 Potawatomi died, half of them children. I'm Jill Freitas.

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0: You are listening to The Commons on X-Ray FM. I'm Hannah Francis. Today, we're talking about data centers. I'm here with Lynn, who is a volunteer with Extinction Rebellion. Hi, Lynn. Thanks so much for being here.
1: Hi. So glad you're doing this.
0: Thank you. To start us off, will you tell me your name, your pronouns, what organization you're a part of, and what your role is there?
1: Lynn Handlin, she, her pronouns, and I'm with Extinction Rebellion and just one of the organizers. We are all organizers.
0: Amazing. So first, if we can just talk about data centers in Oregon. As of, I believe it was April this year, there's 115 data centers operating in the state and another 27 in the works. Do you know if that number is accurate or if it's changed?
1: I'm sure it has changed, and there's no way to know for absolutely sure because some of the ones that are underway already in, you know, on the process of getting permits and things like that, we won't know about until it's too late to do anything.
0: Right, and why is that?
1: Well, it's part of the NDA thing, the non-disclosure agreements that some city and county government officials have with data centers, and it allows them to get pretty far along the process before the public knows about it.
0: So how is that allowed? Like, how are city officials allowed to make these huge decisions for their cities without letting anyone know?
1: Honestly, that is an excellent question. And I was pretty shocked when I found out about that some while ago. And just recently, right now, the city of Portland is in the process. They've taken testimony, and now they're going to have another meeting about it to disallow NDAs regarding data centers for the city of Portland. And I was telling my partner about it, and he's like, wait a minute. How is that not already a thing? How is this allowed? And that, I mean, that's how I feel too. Like this just shouldn't be allowed for any subject.
0: Right.
1: For, you know, public officials, people that work, you know, that work for us should not be able to hide things from us about, you know, important stuff.
0: Absolutely. Yeah, it's pretty bizarre. So, I mean, you know, good on the city of Portland for trying to address this. But what about the rest of the state? It doesn't seem like that's the case.
1: It is not. And there's different places around the state where people are trying to pass all kinds of different local legislations, including some others are thinking about a no NDA kind of, you know, regulation or whatever. You know, they say, well, you know, it's to provide to protect corporate trade secrets, which is just not true.
0: Right.
1: I mean, this stuff impacts all of us. No.
0: Right. So besides trying to address these NDA situations, the main way that people are trying to address the data centers are through moratoriums, right?
1: That's correct.
0: So yeah. You are part of a campaign to try and get a data center moratorium in the state of Oregon. Is that right?
1: That's correct. We are trying, I'm part of a broad coalition of people that are trying to get a 3-year statewide moratorium passed. And that's for the whole state of Oregon, a moratorium for 3 years. And it's more than that. There's, you know, there's a lot of, you know, with performance standards and transparency and power and water use. So there's different aspects that we want, you know, at the end of this three-year moratorium, here's the things that need to be in place, including no NDAs. That's part of the moratorium. Like when, you know, when this ends, this has to be in place.
0: So we'll get back into some of the more nitty-gritty details of this in just a minute, but I'm wondering if we could talk about like what's so wrong with data centers? What's the environmental toll? How are these actually affecting communities?
1: So there's a lot of problems with data centers. And first of all, we already have far too many of them. We don't need more. Data centers, they suck water, land, and power. which means they use a lot of water. And even if they use different kind of systems and they're like, oh, we're going to do this environmentally friendly closed loop system, none of that is like tried and tested. And any of those systems that use less water use more power. So it uses water. And some of the things that use less water use a lot of PFAS, the forever chemicals. And then we have that kind of pollution. And the water use is obviously, you know, a really bad idea when water is scarce in many parts of the state. And it concentrates the data centers using up all this water, concentrates the pollutants like nitrates in the water already to much, much higher levels. There's just so many problems with the water situation. And they use a lot of power. And like, no matter how you slice it, even if they bring in their own solar panels or whatever, that means there's that many solar panels that can't be used for in other ways, for other people's homes, because solar panels require manufacturing and stuff like that. So there is no good solution to the power situation. They use a lot of electricity and they gobble up land. I mean, a lot of these data centers, the ones in Hillsboro, they're being put on prime farmland that people manage to get converted into, you know, they bring it into urban growth boundaries. So now we can turn it into data centers. And it's just terrible. And they put them in like wetland areas and other riparian areas and wildlands. And it's just bad. And even if it's not like really close to where people are, some people that are proposing data centers, they're like, well, we have all this empty land in Oregon. I'm like, what is empty land? That means land that hasn't been developed. I mean, it's such a monstrous term. So anyway, that was a long answer. Sorry.
0: No, it's great. I mean, clearly there's a lot of issues with data centers. And so this is a big issue. This is kind of like, I don't even remember my source on this, so I probably shouldn't even mention it. But I do remember someone talking about how data centers can be hypothetically beneficial for rural communities if they don't have like developed electricity grids, because it like introduces this whole, you know, it like develops the system. But then I was also hearing that like if that whole system is dependent on the data center being there, then like, I mean, they're probably going to use most of the energy and the power anyways. So there's not a guarantee that that power is really going to get to the communities that it's a part of.
1: That's very, very true. And it's, I mean, yeah, they say, oh, we're providing these great things for communities. And in some cases, in the short term, that can be true. It's like, oh, we're going to, you know, pay for, like in the Dalles, we're going to pay to help upgrade your water, you know, your water reservoir and stuff, so we can suck the rest of the water out of it.
0: Right.
1: And in the short term, it's like, woohoo, you know, we're in a community that doesn't have a ton of money, and, you know, somebody giving us, you know, some crumbs is a lot for them. So like, I get that, including, you know, building out some of the infrastructure, but then it gets used for the data centers. And even if the community gets to use some of it for a while, ultimately, at some point you got to pay the piper, and you know, we don't even know how long the data centers are going to be there, and then people are just going to be stuck.
0: Yeah, absolutely.
1: Yeah. Yes. And then there's the sound, the noise too. The other environmental impacts are noise and light pollution, and those are not insignificant.
0: Mm-hmm. Yeah. I've heard that the farm that is in the midst of the many dead data centers in Hillsboro is just like absolutely noise and sound polluted, and as well as light polluted, and just like essentially can't operate as a regular farm anymore.
1: Yes, I've been out there. It sucks.
0: Obviously, a lot of issues, a lot of reasons to at least be wary of adding more data centers into the mix. So there was a data center moratorium proposed and passed in Hillsboro. And that was for what, 3 months?
1: I believe it was 3 months, and some squeaked in under the, you know, right under the wire.
0: Yeah, what happened there?
1: Well, they did the moratorium, but like in the brief window of time of when it was like proposed by the city council and then they passed it like the next day, several data centers managed to get their permits filed in that brief window.
0: It was, I heard like 16 wild. Or something.
1: Yeah, no, it was just, it's, Very upsetting.
0: Yeah, absolutely.
1: I'm like, how
0: So,
1: do they have the right to do that? It's like, don't, you know, why? Oh, God, you know, don't people count? I don't know. I guess not.
0: yeah, it's pretty bizarre. But okay, so if we're talking about a statewide data center moratorium, what does this process look like?
1: So this process is a bill that this coalition has basically created. We've created like the full bill and taken it to a few legislators, and they've, you know, had their staff, you know, mark it up and do some stuff, and then they're going to present it as a bill in the legislature. And Tuesday, the 8th of September, is one of the lobby days, and a whole bunch of us are going to be down there talking to our legislators, and there's going to be a rally, and we're just trying to talk to all of our elected officials, state, you know, all of our state people, and tell them to please support this moratorium. And we're also trying to get the governor to support it, and she is maybe drifting in that direction. We don't know for sure, but it's she's been backpedaling big time on data centers, which is good. It's what we
0: Right.
1: need.
0: Right. So for listeners who don't know the legislature process as well, like what are the dates that folks should look out for? Yeah.
1: Right. So this it's not even a bill yet, and it'll be hopefully become a bill soon, like I don't know, in the next week or month or something. So and between so and then when it becomes a bill, then the legislature meets next in January, I believe, end of January, something like that. And when they meet, the legislative session is when all the legislatures, they get together, they talk about all the bills, and they fight amongst themselves. And that's when, between now and then, people need to put pressure on your state representative and your state senator, and just call them, email them, pester them, and say, we need a statewide, 3-year statewide moratorium. Please support that bill. So that's how people can do it. It's a pretty simple ask, is make the phone call and send the emails. Also, writing a personal handwritten letter, they get them so infrequently that they really stand out. And calling the governor, because even though this is the legislature is doing it, eventually the governor, you know, will need to sign it. And in the meantime, her support makes a difference. So those are the things that people can do. Is you can even just start next week and just start contacting your legislators and the governor and say, we need the 3-year moratorium, and then do it again in January.
0: Great, thanks. And if people are interested in participating in this legislative lobby day, how do they do that?
1: You can just go to Salem, go to the Capitol at 9 o'clock in the morning and look for the people that want to do stuff about data centers, or show up for the rally from 12:30 to 1:30. And you can just show up. If you want to actually go to see your legislator on that day, go to the ORDCD website.
0: Also, just once again, if people haven't experienced doing a lobby day at the Capitol, what does that look like?
1: So you meet, we're all going to be gathering in the morning, and everybody's going to go in little groups with a lead for each group of people. And we're going to go to different legislators in the Capitol building, go into their offices, and we already have appointments scheduled. And so there's going to be different groups with a bunch of people in each group, and the lead will, you know, do most of the talking, but sometimes the, you know, the legislator or their aides will ask other people questions. And then we leave literature and say, you know, you need to support this, and then you go on to the next one. So that's what that looks like. And then from 12:30 to 1:30 is a big old rally on the Capitol steps, and that's going to be great fun. And then after that, there will be more going and visiting the legislators.
0: Right on. So what other work is Extinction Rebellion doing right now? Since we have a few minutes, I'm curious to hear about what other campaigns you'll have.
1: So we're doing, in addition to the data center campaign, and one of the data center campaigns that's in addition to this moratorium is we there's a thing going on in the Dalles where they are trying to This is at the national level. They're trying to transfer 150 acres of Mount Hood National Forest land to the city of the Dalles so that Google can suck the water out for their new exascale data center. And it's really monstrous. It basically will suck the water from the Dog River and kill it. And this is a national thing because it's a national forest. It's a U.S. forest. And Wyden, we finally got Wyden to come out against it. We were like knocking on his door and getting postcards filled out, and we did a big old rally, and he came out against it. Merkley has not yet, so that's something we're working on. In addition to that, data center things in general, we are the sort of unfortunately ever-present CEI hub issues, which is the tank farms. Down on the river, which is where 90% of the fuel in Oregon is stored. And I mean, it's just a monster in every way. It's like, this is where all the, you know, the stuff that's killing the planet is stored. And when the earthquake hits, it's like, it's on a liquefaction zone. So it's all, the land turns to jelly there, and all those tanks are going to be like falling into the river and exploding. And it's just it's a mess. So that's something we've been trying to get to reduce the amount of fuel that's stored there. We're trying to stop Zenith Energy, which is now being bought out by another company.
0: Right, which is called I Squared, right?
1: It is called I Squared, yes. And so we've been working on trying to, you know, at every turn, they're trying to transfer the franchise agreement to I Squared. And that, a bunch of XR people showed up for that. And so that's another thing that we're working on. And, yeah. And I Squared is this, it's basically a private equity firm, and it's a huge multinational spaghetti of interwoven entities. And they're like, oh, this is our environmentally friendly one. We're like, yeah, no.
0: Yeah, sure.
1: I mean, they're just worse. They're even worse than Zenith. They're like, no, we know you had problems with Zenith, but we're different. Also, we're going to hire all the Zenith people, so you're fine. We're like, what? That makes no sense.
0: It's so, also like, it seems like it's much larger and like we'll have an easier time like hiding and not being accountable, because they can just like, I mean, they're a huge like international company.
1: Yes. And they're proud of that. They're like, oh, look, we have plenty of money to do this. We're like, it's this complex network. It's like a hideous bowl of spaghetti of hideous corporations that can just like, oh no, that was the other one. That was that noodle over there. And, you know, and then you're just, you know, the city of Portland's going to be left holding the bag as usual.
0: Yeah, absolutely.
1: Yeah. It's pretty gross. And then there's the policy project, which sounds just like the most boring thing ever, but it's actually really important. And it's coming to the city council. And this is to change the zoning codes and some of the comprehensive plan to make the CEI hub, like to force it to reduce the amount of fuel that's stored there and to have all these other, you know, safety things put into place and everything. So that's another thing we're working on. It doesn't sound very sexy, the policy project, ew, but it's incredibly important.
0: Yeah, so. Absolutely. That's a lot. Y'all are spearheading a lot of projects right now.
1: Yeah. Yes. And then the ever-present, you know, stopping all wars everywhere. The military budget that's coming up is like ridiculously huge, and it's so much larger than ever before. And it, you know, marries us to the Israeli military, and it's just has so many climate killing things in it. It's unbelievable.
0: Yeah, will you tell me a little bit more about that? When is that going to be in session?
1: That's going to be this, I think, November. I think before the election, although I'm not 100% sure. And it's the Military Spending Reauthorization Act. I forget all the acronyms, but it's the big military budget that, and it's the biggest one by far ever, by like a magnitude of a lot. I mean, it's wild how much bigger it is, and a lot of that is for a substantial amount is tying us to Israel, like to the Israeli military directly,
0: right?
1: More directly than we already are. And there's a lot of money there for AI and data center expansion, but without any real guardrails on it at the same time. It's quite terrifying.
0: Yeah. Seriously. Well, thanks for all that information.
1: Yeah.
0: Definitely Definitely come back and talk about those projects as they develop as well. I would love to have you
1: Yeah.
0: back on.
1: I would love to do that. Yeah.
0: Awesome. And today, is there anything else that you would like to add to our discussion on data centers?
1: Honestly, I think people should contact their elected officials. This is a time where it actually matters. And I've talked to people who say, I don't know that much about data centers. And I'm like, yeah, that's the problem. Nobody knows what all the problems really are. That's why we need a 3-year moratorium, because
0: Yeah.
1: we're just building these things out with just like with our hands over our eyes going, la, la, la, la, it's fine. And it's not. So,
0: Yeah, I actually have one more question for you because
1: yeah.
0: I think this is another part of it that is pretty weird. Is that like I'm definitely in these circles and I still don't really understand like what exactly the data centers are for. And I feel like that's another big part of it is that like
1: Sure.
0: what they're actually being used for is obscured as well.
1: It very much is. And some people are like, oh no, we know that those don't have anything to do with AI in those particular data centers. Like, no, you don't know that. And any of the larger ones, the hyperscale and then the exascale, those are like huge and huger data centers, are at least in part being used for AI. It's like people are like, oh, we need data centers for our phones and our cat videos and stuff. It's like, no, we have enough data centers for all of those things and medical research and all that kind of stuff for like the next 1,000 years. We don't need more data centers for that. It's being used for AI, for like military stuff, for surveillance, for, God only knows what. And some of it is just for like, gobbling up people's information and selling them stuff they don't want, or for, doing stuff that people that humans used to do. So, making lots of money for a handful of people.
0: Yeah.
1: That's what data centers are full of. And some of them, like there's tiny, like in downtown Portland, there are data centers, but they're like closet size data centers. There's like a few little, of the server boxes or whatever in there that, sure, that's fine. Like, we're not saying you can't have that.
0: Yeah. It's just like when it's on such a mass scale and
1: Yeah.
0: without the people's consent, which is very
1: Yeah.
0: key here.
1: Yes.
0: Yeah. Well, thank you so much, Lynn. I really appreciate your time and your work on this.
1: Thanks for reaching out to us.
0: Today, we were talking about data centers with a woman named Lynn. Lynn is a volunteer with Extinction Rebellion. You are listening to The Commons on X-Ray FM. I'm Hannah Francis.

0: Hello and good morning. This is Julia Moore on the Commons. Do you ever feel like the news feels disconnected from what is actionable and directly around you? I sure do. So, I'm going out to those places. You know them. The places where things are happening, where things are changing, because people are taking the next right step. And I'm bringing you closer to the sounds and the stories that impact your ability to live, to play, to work. These are your county district lines. These are your city districts, your school districts, your fire districts. This is about who polices you and who decides how and where you get to live. I'm closing the gap between those lines and you. This is place-based reporting, and I'm taking you there. Today, it's Dear Sandy in Multnomah County District 1 and District 3 for Portland City Council. I spoke to Jenna Golden at Dear Sandy during one of their kickoff events. Jenna Golden is an accountant at Shift Accounting, one of the 34 businesses in the Portland Businesses for All Alliance.
1: So if you want to start, you were like 2 minutes into how it started.
2: So I've been an accountant for 15 years, and I started doing tax from a social justice lens. I have a women's studies and psychology background. I was about to start school as a therapist in grad school, and I needed to take a pause on my studies. And while I was on pause, my housemate was a business owner and was like, "You're so organized. Can you help me pay, make sure my bills are paid on time?" And I was like, "Okay." And he was like, "We'll trade for rent." I was like, "Okay." And started learning how to organize and do bookkeeping. And then he told someone else about me, and I helped them. And then I met his tax person, who was like a queer bike mechanic musician who also did taxes. And I was like, "What? This is amazing." And I was like, it just hit me that I could talk about white supremacy and systemic oppression through the tax code. I was like, that's it. Seasonal work where I can actually talk about this system and how problematic it is and help people not feel so bad about their own individual experience to say that this is actually a systemic issue.
1: Yeah.
2: And so I started doing taxes about 15 years ago. And then about 10 years ago, was looking for community in this space because there's not a lot of like progressive and radical minded tax professionals. And so in Portland, some folks got together in a social way to build community with one another. And at the time, we realized that in every organizing space we were ever in, we were doing the money crunching. Everyone wanted us to make sure we tracked the money in and out. And so we started this group called Asset to the Resistance, which is a mutual aid group for radical money people. And one of our visions, and Brian in the group, who's a part of Portland Businesses for All, was like, my dream would be to have like a progressive business alliance in Portland. And at the time, it was 2016. I was like, I have no idea what that means. For me, politics is protesting outside the building. Like, I don't know what that is, but clocked it. And then I remember in 2021, some businesses, including some folks who are here today, like Bernstein's Bagels among them, Gilder, they put forth a petition for folks to sign so that our business taxes wouldn't be used for more policing funds. And I was like, this is amazing. Yes, love it. Like, of course. And so I had that in my back pocket. And then in 2023, going into 2024, some business owners came together to push forth a ceasefire resolution and to break with our sister city in Israel called Ashkelon. And these business organized, and I helped the effort, and we went to city council and we tried to get it passed, and we didn't, but it was like showing the power of these business owners to organize together. And so all of these experiences were like showing me how amazing it would be if we used our voices as small businesses. And I kept seeing us not represented in city council, in the county commission, etc.
1: Yeah, what year was this?
2: December 2023 into January 2024. And then I went through tax season and got done with tax season, and it was still on my mind, but the group had disbanded. And then by December, there was a county commissioner meeting to talk about the supportive housing services tax. And the Metro Chamber showed up and talked about how they were representing businesses in Portland. And the crux of what they were saying was that this tax was harming wealthy people. And I have clients who pay this tax, and I know how much of a percentage of their income it really is. But I also have done mutual aid for years, and I know people that I have in my community who have been unhoused for decades and who are getting to use the rental assistance from the supportive housing services tax to get housing and keep housing. My one friend initially was spending 70% of his monthly income on his rent. After he got the voucher, he was only spending 30%. So that was part of my testimony. I also invited other business owners that I did taxes for to talk about how it wasn't harming them and they were happy to pay the tax. Because in my experience, all the clients that I know who pay Preschool for All and supportive housing are so happy to do it. If anything, they're happy to pay tax. They just want to know it's going towards things that matter to them. And so I just was like, oh my God, it's time. Us showing up as individuals is powerful, but what if we had a name that we went under? What if we were organizing? What if we were organizing to get health insurance, like a freelancers union? What would that look like? How could we form together as small business owners for ourselves and our employees to figure out ways to decrease the expenses that we all have? Because as small business owners, it's not just getting like a business grant that helps us. It's healthcare for all, preschool for all, housing for all, and all of these things being our basic rights, including transit options that work for everyone, right? So if like we could decrease the monthly expenses across the board for business owners, that's so much less pressure on them. And those are like long-term changes. There's offerings all the time for like grants for, right now there's $800,000 that Mayor Wilson has offered to, you know, give grants to small businesses or whatever. And I'm like, what if we just had commercial rent control? Maybe those businesses wouldn't need to rely on it. What's like the long-term vision, right? Instead of putting band-aids on things all the time. And so we, you know, since December 2020, some of us have been organizing and talking and trying to figure out, like, is this something worthy to do? And so we've reached out to community organizers, we've reached out to city council members, we've reached out to other groups organizing businesses to ask, like, we know this isn't a new idea. Does this seem helpful? Can we amplify your platform? How do we help make what you're trying to do with Welcome Home Coalition? I really respect their work. How do we as business owners help you? What everyone's saying is that the only business voice they hear is from the Metro Chamber. They're not hearing anyone else consistently. So we're like, what if we could be that voice? And so that's how the idea really got born. And so we've been really organizing for the past year with the support of Portland for All. We reached out to them because we really respected their work around charter reform and around endorsing candidates in the last election. And we just reached out to them to see if it was something they were interested in adding to their kind of roster. And they were like, we've been curious about this. We think it would be really powerful. Let us know how we can help you. And they've just been so generous with resources and helping us, resources in terms of knowledge and experience. And so we've been really going at it for just a year and change, organizing, trying to tell people about it, trying to learn about what it means to organize something like this. We have accountants in the group, so they help us file the paperwork to become a 501c6, which is a membership kind of organization and alliance. We have very little funding. I think we've spent $500 in the past year, and we still have a bunch of the snacks left over that some of that was spent on for an event. But yeah, so that's how we came to be. And today we had a community mixer in June at one of our member businesses, which is Park Rose Coffee. And that was, we just invited people we already knew. We were like, this is a test to just see how this will fly. We had some city councilors show up to kind of talk about why they thought this was important. Molly from Welcome Home Coalition came. It was really a beautiful event. And then this is our first attempt. We want to have a monthly social event where we go and support these businesses actively, give them money for what they do, amplify what they're doing. And especially businesses that are values aligned, we want to make sure people are coming to them and showing that there's a lot of us.
1: The third or the fourth event that you hosted?
2: And this is the first public event where we like posted on social media about it.
1: Yeah, we were just in that room and there were at least 30 different businesses there.
2: Yeah.
1: Yeah, and like over 30 people there.
2: Yeah.
1: Was that the turnout you expected?
2: We had like 70 RSVPs. Yeah, so I think the social media, so I've been doing social media through my business's platform for the past 7 years called Shift Accounting LLC. And just, I started it to share information in 2020. Before the business was even functioning, I started it to share information about unemployment and Small Business Administration funding for folks, because my clients were struggling because their businesses were closing left and right during the height of the pandemic. And they're like, how do I access these resources? So I was like, I don't know, but like, none of us knows. So let's just try to create something and share information with each other. So I created the Instagram account. And then since then, it's been for like mutual aid, resource sharing, local and global politic information, like just amplifying things that I think are incredibly important, which is about like basic needs, global politics. I've done a lot amplifying Palestine and divestment. And I just thought it would be such a beautiful thing to turn that platform into Portland Businesses for All as a platform, because it's so much bigger than just shift accounting.
0: Yeah. How do you see the global climate affecting the work that happens on a political level with small businesses?
2: We all need housing and food, and it's just going to become harder, right? Like, the environmental changes that are happening, that are causing us to lose basic needs, that are causing things to become more expensive, that are causing people who are already struggling to struggle more. Like, we need our basic needs met. So we are business owners, but we're people. Yeah. And all of us need access, and all of us need resources. And the more that we start to pool them, the more that we see that we have power together and strength together, it's kind of the only thing I know what to do when I feel like such despair about the world and have so little hope. I know that, like, these interpersonal relationships, connection, community, that's all we have. And I see in real time how that changes people's lives. And so I just think there's so much opportunity for it, like, turns this heavy lift as individuals into a lighter lift if we're all doing together.
0: Yeah. And yeah. How do you see that manifest with, like, advocating for things on a local level?
2: Yeah, I mean, my hope is that we just get a seat at the table. We've already been invited to city council. We have someone show up monthly to this housing and homelessness committee that Councillor Koyama Lane puts on. So we have a representative there. We have gotten invited to talk about, it's actually going to be at city council tomorrow, I believe, about ethical investing and how the city's money is being invested. There was a lot of amazing folks there. And so we got invited to that, to have a representative there. Recently talked to some

0: care. Is that possible? I don't know, but like maybe it is. Like there's a lot of freelancers out there. There's a lot of small business owners from brick and mortars to home-based businesses to gig workers who are doing anything from like Lyft on occasion, right? To Instacart on occasion. Those folks are all self-employed and they all have basic needs that they have to have met. So why wouldn't we all work together to get them?
1: Yeah. And there's already doctors and therapists, et cetera, who are interested in offering their service outside of the insurance like world, because it's fraught at this point.
0: Yeah. And what's happening with Care Oregon really soon is that a lot of people are not going to be able to get access to therapy, and they're not going to get access to things that they need for their basic survival. And all we seem to be doing is getting less as working people, where other people seem to be getting more. So something ain't right.
1: Yeah.
0: So how do we pool this energy?
1: And right? Small businesses want to provide like healthcare for their employees. They want to be able to provide for having a savings account or time off and things like that.
0: Of course.
1: But it's super challenging with the current financial situation for small businesses. So I hear that you're trying to meet those needs.
0: Yeah, that's the point, right? Is that you can't talk about small business without talking about the person behind it. And we're all Portlanders and we all need our basic needs. And I feel when I talk to my clients, I'm like, I want you to keep track of your business's income and expenses, right? Do that work. But actually, you need to keep track of your personal stuff too, because they inform one another. And if we can relieve some of these basic costs for people, if we can have rent controls, if we can have ways to make life a little bit more affordable for working people, which is the majority of us, then it's going to relieve that business from having all that pressure.
1: Yeah. Where do you think that tension comes from when a small business says, oh, I can't provide health insurance for my employees?
0: Money. It's money. Like, and also when you're a small business owner, and we're talking about you might have two employees, you don't get a deal on health insurance. There's no benefit. There's a benefit because people have health insurance, but like as a business owner, and I see this doing tax, is like, you might have an employee or two that you want to get them health insurance, but you don't get some kind of deal because you have two employees. You need thousands. Unions have great benefits. That's what I'm talking about, because there are so many people. They can lobby, they can advocate, they can get access, right? City employees hopefully can get access to all these things. But when we are business owners, micro business owners, if you want to call it that, you're paying market. You're not getting anything better. And already through the marketplace, insurance just gets more expensive, higher copays, and worse. So they're being affected by that exactly the same way. There's no deal. When my clients ask me about it, I'm like, there's no deal that you're missing out on. You're just paying market rate.
1: So we're headed back to Dear Sandy, because it was so loud in there. I wouldn't have been able to hear you. So thanks for coming outside. Dear Sandy, I'm assuming, is on the list of small businesses because you're being hosted here, correct?
0: Yes. I don't know that we have to require that or anything to have an event, but like, I think it's really sweet to amplify the organization and then have people that want to be members. We support their businesses directly with like showing up and paying and meeting them. So yeah, one of our coordinating kind of members that's been doing a lot of the admin is Outlet PDX, which is a risograph printing studio who provide tons of free prints for people for around town for protests and things. And they're just down the street. And when we were trying to figure out an event, we wanted to have it open to the public, have a happy hour, have a place where people can just get to know each other socially, because we're trying to build a community here. And we were like, what's a business we can check out? And then this got mentioned, and they already have a relationship. So it like perfectly worked out.
1: You already have a built-in mechanism for small businesses who are interested in being a part of a movement like this to be supported while they're doing it.
0: Yes. That's what we're hoping for.
1: Yeah. So if there's other small businesses that are interested in joining you all, how would they do that?
0: The easiest thing is just go to our website, which is portlandbusinessesforall.org. And there's like a join us tab where we ask you questions about your business, what you're interested in, what brought you there. It's not just give us your name and your logo and we're good. We want to really know like what is affecting you. What would you want help with? Are there skills you want to learn? And then people can choose how they want to be involved. One method is just on an email list where you would just get kind of calls to action from us, updates, etc. But it's not very conversational. Then if you want to become a general member, you're on a list of people where we can actually engage with each other. Businesses can offer things, businesses can ask for things, and we can have ongoing conversation. Also, if like for me as a member, I want to offer something free as a Skillshare. So I'm offering like a Q&A around taxes and money for small businesses to our general membership. General members also, if they want to be involved

0: in one of our committees. I mean, that's what we would love. If someone wants to help with comms, if someone wants to help with events, if someone wants to help with advocacy, if someone wants to help with member engagement, we're kind of building the plane as we're flying it. But we, based on the response today and what we've heard in the last couple, you know, year and a half of organizing, it sounds like people are really wanting this type of organizing. So I think over time people will, in the limited time they have as small business owners, which I want to be very mindful of, I think they'll show up in the way they can. And I do think, you know, part of what we've been successful with is that those of us who have admin heavy jobs, who work from home, we try to do more of the heavy lifting of the basic kind of structural labor so that the brick and mortars can participate, because we feel like that's equitable. We can't ask the same of someone who has a kid and who's running a brick and mortar space as someone like me who's an accountant and works from home. Let me do more of that work so that you can show up and tell me what you need. Yeah. So we're really feeling good about that, like, sharing of labor.
1: We're on Sandy and 28th, and right at Dear Sandy. When you see people meeting here at Dear Sandy, what's the feeling that you have? Oh, seeing people come together.
0: It's pure joy for me. People were here just as we started at 5. It's like a beautiful thing to watch people connect, because like I said earlier, when I think about the world and I feel so devastated, this is what matters, and what happens because of this and the connections that are made and how we can show up for each other moving forward, that's our power.

0: Hi, it's Tom Hartman Book Club, and today we're reading from What Would Jefferson Do? And this is from the chapter Warlords, Theocrats, and Aristocrats Rise Again. The subchapter, Theocrats Attack Democracy. And the
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3: I'm at Teshekpuk Lake in the Alaskan Arctic, just 6 miles from the Arctic Ocean. A landscape that just days ago was still covered in ice and snow, and now it's absolutely bustling with life and birdsong. It's midnight, but the sun is still above the horizon, casting a golden light across the grasses and the wetlands. As far as you can hear in every direction, there are birds advertising and displaying. On this lake right now, there's an incredible congregation of long-tailed ducks. A huge group of males is vigorously competing to attract females to fend off and fight off rival males. They're splashing and fighting and chasing, and their vocalizations reflect the urgency of the season. And it's not just the long-tailed ducks. In the air around the lake, pectoral sandpipers are displaying on the wing. Phalaropes that have spent the summer far out at sea are spinning like tops on the ponds around me. The wetlands around Teshekpuk Lake are among the most vast in the entire Arctic. They're critical for millions of birds to breed every year. This is a nursery for so many of our birds.
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2: Our book in today's Tom Hartman Book Club is On Fire, The Burning Case for Green New Deal by Naomi Klein. This is from the epilogue, the very end of the book, and it's titled The Capsule Case for Green New Deal. Critics of the Green New Deal have plenty of serious arguments for why all this is doomed. Political paralysis in Washington is real. Even in a world where climate change denying Republicans were swept out of power, there would still be plenty of centrist Democrats convinced that their constituents had no appetite for radical change. The plans are expensive, and getting the budgets approved will be a Herculean effort. A better course of action, we hear, would be to advance climate policies that appeal to many on the right, like a shift from coal to nuclear power, or a small tax on carbon that returns the revenues as a dividend to every citizen. The main trouble with these incremental approaches is that they simply won't get the job done. In order to win support from Republicans soaked in fossil fuel money, the price on carbon would be too low to make much of an impact. Nuclear power is expensive and slow to roll out compared with renewables, and that's not to mention the risks associated with uranium mining and waste storage. The truth is, we cannot lower emissions as steeply and as rapidly as required to swerve off our perilous trajectory without a sweeping industrial and infrastructure overhaul. The good news is that the Green New Deal isn't nearly as impractical or unrealistic as its many critics claim. I've made the case for why that is throughout the book, but what follows are nine more reasons the Green New Deal has a fighting chance, a chance that will increase every time we go out and make the case. One, it will be a massive job creator. Every part of the world that has invested heavily in renewables and in efficiency has found these sectors to be much more powerful job creators than fossil fuels.
3: I'm Rick Smith, and this is Labor History in Two. This day in labor history, the year was 1916. That was the day that the Federal Employees Compensation Act was signed into law by President Woodrow Wilson. The act was sponsored by Senator John Kern, a Democrat from Indiana, and Daniel McGillicuddy, a Democratic congressman from Maine. The act provided compensation for federal civil service employees that lost wages because they were hurt or killed on the job. There was great debate at the time over whether employees injured at work deserved to be compensated. Before the turn of the 20th century, those who sustained workplace injuries had little recourse. Employers blamed workers for accidents and typically refused compensation, leaving families destitute. Edward Gaynor, the president of the National Association of Letter Carriers, explained the debate around the 1916 proposal, saying, quote, "The only question, the fundamental question involved in this discussion is whether or not society should bear the burden of the injured worker in any industry." Increasingly, some lawmakers were beginning to make the case that society should indeed bear that burden. Workers and labor leaders organized around issues of workplace safety and demanded a compensation if they were injured on the job. The law providing such a safety net for federal employees was passed through the House of Representatives by an overwhelming margin of 288-6. Although the act only applied to federal employees, it was an important step forward in recognizing that all workers deserve to be compensated for workplace injuries. The Federal Office of Workers' Compensation Programs that operates today traces its history directly back to the 1916 Act. And because of this 1916 Act, 3 million federal employees and their families are covered under the Act's protection.
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0: 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We air highlights from Democracy Now!'s 30th anniversary celebration, featuring Angela Davis, Patti Smith, Masab Abu-Toha, Michael Stipe, Hooray for the Riff Raff, Juan Gonzalez, Nermeen Sheikh, and a surprise appearance by the boss, Bruce Springsteen.
2: Past winter, federal troops brought death and terror to the streets of Minneapolis. They picked the wrong city.
0: All that and more coming up. Welcome to Democracy Now!, democracynow.org, The War and Peace Report. I'm Amy Goodman. In late March, over 2,000 people packed into the historic Riverside Church in New York to celebrate the 30th anniversary of Democracy Now! Today, in this special, we bring you highlights from the evening. Let's go back to that night.
3: It is our absolute honor to welcome you all here to Democracy Now!'s 30th anniversary. It is hard to contemplate a celebration at this time. Amidst the U.S.-Israeli war on Iran and other armed conflicts, rising authoritarianism, power-hungry billionaires, and the worsening climate catastrophe. But gatherings like this are essential. To remind us that the gathering storm, despite the forces of oppression that threaten us all on the planet, there is a force more powerful. And that is all of you gathered here tonight at Riverside Church, but in all over this country and around the world, of people joining together, organizing for peace and justice. It was in this very sanctuary, here in Riverside Church, that Dr. Martin Luther King Jr. gave his famous speech, Beyond Vietnam, A Time to Break Silence, on April 4th, 1967, a year to the day before he was assassinated in Memphis. King called out in that speech, the greatest purveyor of violence in the world today, my own government, he said. Dr. King warned, when machines and computers, profit motives and property rights are considered more important than people, the giant triplets of racism, extreme materialism, and militarism are incapable of being conquered. How prescient he was. And you know, at the time, King was attacked viciously and publicly for opposing the war. Life magazine accused him in an editorial of betraying the cause for which he has worked for so long, adding, his speech was a demagogic slander that sounded like a script from Radio Hanoi. King, though, was undeterred in his commitment to peace, despite enormous pressure to back off, should be a lesson for us all today. Yep. Yes, tonight is a celebration not only of 30 years of Democracy Now!, but of the resilience of people and movements we strive to cover in this country and around the world. This is such an honor to be here with you and to be with my colleagues Juan Gonzalez and Nermeen Sheikh and the whole family.
0: Let's turn to an excerpt of the speech of Democracy Now!'s Juan Gonzalez.
4: It has truly been a privilege and an honor to work with all these colleagues and to be welcomed into the homes of you, our audience, for so many years. My modest contribution as a part-time host and secretary treasurer of the board of Pacifica all these years was to shed light not so much on the who, what, where, and when of the news, but on the why and the how. The historical context and broader framework of social forces underlying those events. All of our achievements, however, have always been bittersweet for me. For even as the show has thrived, and even as platforms for news and information, including progressive and independent ones, have proliferated, the American public's consciousness has plummeted when it comes to the malevolent, destructive, and barbaric role of U.S. imperialism, whether in its neoliberal or its fascist management form, in our contemporary world. Morality, decency, the quest for peaceful resolution of conflict, empathy for the weak and the powerful are branded as weaknesses, while bombast, cruelty, patriarchy, the frenzy for obscene profits, hate, torture, outright fraud, and lies are celebrated as signs of strength and power. Sadly, reporting the truth is important. But it is not sufficient to make a better world possible, especially when capitalism, with artificial intelligence and internet bots, has mastered to previously unimagined levels the mass production of disinformation and alternative realities. In the end, only organizing resistance of working class and oppressed peoples of the world, strengthened by revolutionary analysis, can bring about a better world.
3: I want to introduce no one more appropriate to perform after Juan Gonzalez than Hooray for the Riff Raff, with the Bronx-born Alinda Segarra. The band's new album has just come out. It's called Live Forever. This song, Palante, was featured in the short New York Times documentary Takeover, about the young lords who took over Lincoln Hospital in 1970. Palante means onwards, or as Juan says, right on.

0: Hooray for the riffraff at Democracy Now!'s 30th anniversary celebration. This is Democracy Now!, democracynow.org. I'm Amy Goodman. We turn now to the Pulitzer Prize-winning Palestinian writer and poet Mousab Abu Toha. He fled Gaza with his family in December 2023 after he was detained by Israeli forces for 2 days. He was close friends with the Palestinian poet Rafat Al-Arid, who was killed in an Israeli airstrike in 2023. This is Mousab Abu Toha speaking at Riverside Church.
1: Thank you so much, Democracy Now! Thank you, Amy, Nermeen, and Juan. I mean, these are very heartbroken moments. There is no language that can describe my feelings listening to my dear friend Rifat. He's somewhere else better than this ugly world that we are trying, all of us, to survive. It was October 12th, 2023, when I had my interview with Amy. I was still in our house in Gaza. This house has been a heap of rubble since October 30th, 2023. Just 2 days after the interview I did with Amy on October 12th, Israel killed 30 members of my extended family, including my great uncle, Khadr Abu Toha, his wife, his children, the wives of his children, the grandchildren. The youngest was 4 years old. That same Khadr was the only one in my family who was interested in doing the family tree. And I ended up doing his family tree after he was killed. And that's something that I kept doing, unfortunately, to document the genocide that Israel perpetrated not only against Palestinians, but the Palestinian families. Israel has erased hundreds of families in Gaza, including some of my relatives, some of whom remain under the rubble even now. Under the rubble. She slept on her bed, never woke up again. Her bed has become her grave, a tomb beneath the ceiling of her room, the ceiling a cenotaph. No name, no year of birth, no year of death, no epitaph, only blood and a smashed picture frame in ruin next to her. In Jabalia camp, a mother collects her daughter's flesh in a piggy bank, hoping to buy her a plot on a river in a faraway land. A group of mute people were talking sign. When a bomb fell, they fell silent. It rained again last night. The new plant looked for an umbrella in the garage. The bombing got intense, and our house looked for a shelter in the neighborhood. I leave the door to my room open, so the words in my books, the titles and names of authors and publishers could flee when they hear the bombs. I became homeless once, but the streets, the rubble of my city covered the streets. They could not find a stretcher to carry your body. They put you on a wooden door they found under the rubble. Your neighbors, a moving wall. The scars on our children's faces will look for you. Our children's amputated legs will run after you. He left the house to buy some bread for his kids. News of his death made it home, but not the bread. No bread. Death sits to eat whoever remains of the kids. No need for a table, no need for bread. A father wakes up at night, sees the random colors on the walls drawn by his 4-year-old daughter. The colors are about 4 feet high. Next year, they would be 5. But the painter has died in an airstrike. There are no colors anymore. There are no walls. I changed the order of my books on the shelves. 2 days later, the war broke out. Beware of changing the order of your books. What are you thinking? What thinking? What? You? You? Is there still you? You there? Where should people go? Should they build a big ladder and go up? But the heaven has been blocked by the drones and F-16s and the smoke of death. My son asks me whether when we return to Gaza, I could get him a puppy. I say I promise, if we can find any. I ask my son if he wishes to become a pilot when he grows up. He says he won't wish to drop bombs on people and houses. When we die, our souls leave our bodies, take with them everything they loved in our bedrooms. The perfume bottles, the makeup, the necklaces, and the pens. In Gaza, our bodies and rooms get crushed. Nothing remains for the soul. Even our souls, they remain stuck under the rubble for weeks, now for years. For Gaza, for Rifat al-Arir, for all our loved ones, those who were killed, those who are surviving in the streets in tents, for my three sisters who are in Gaza right now, for my beloved ones who remain under the rubble while we are speaking, for a free Palestine,

0: Thank you.
1: That was the Palestinian writer and poet Mosab Abu Toha, who just recently won a Pulitzer Prize for his essays in The New Yorker magazine. This is Democracy Now! Co-host Nermeen Sheikh speaking at Democracy Now!'s 30th anniversary celebration.
2: We are living irrefutably, if perhaps in some instances not irreversibly, in a time of multiplying and accelerating crises. To name only the most obvious and the most proximate, the slow and now rapid transformation of this country into a more brutal, more unforgiving, and more exclusionary polity and society, the scale of which, as we witness it, is literally unfathomable. The cruelty of the current administration is everywhere in evidence. It would take the remainder of this evening, and indeed well beyond it, to rehearse the litany of horrors to which we're daily confronted. What then is our orientation, our vision, as this administration continues unleashing its violence both within and without the borders of this country? What possibilities exist as we report on what appears an imminent threat of world war, and crucially of those suffering in its midst, of course in Iran, but also elsewhere? Or when we speak of the calamitous and ongoing lethal effects on the world's very poorest, of the staggering cuts in U.S. aid, or as we tell the stories of those brutalized while protesting ICE, or the stories of the tens of millions enduring merciless wars from Palestine to Ukraine to the DRC and Sudan, the latter African countries, to our collective shame, almost totally absent from the public sphere. The only gesture possible, of course, is resistance. A resistance whose source and agency must find expression in the media.
3: It is my honor to bring up on the stage Michael Stipe, the singer, songwriter, artist, and activist, and Aaron Dessner, Grammy Award-winning musician and producer, founding member of The National, and a close collaborator with Taylor Swift. They're singing No Time for Love Like Now.
4: Thank you, Amy. This evening feels like a clarion call, a voice of courage, of optimism, and resilience, and community in the midst of system collapse. We are honored to be here and to be a part of this community. Thank you.

0: Thank you.
1: Right now, to say the least, we have a very, very special guest, Angela Davis. Angela, it is such an honor to be with you tonight.
2: Well, congratulations, Amy, Nermeen, and Juan, on the occasion of the 30th, can you believe it? 30th anniversary of Democracy Now. Without Democracy Now, I do not know where we would be today. You know, I can remember when we felt unseen and unacknowledged, when we had no legitimate place or space in the established media. And so before I say anything else, I just really want to say thank you on behalf of all of the progressive and radical movements in this country and the world.
1: Start where you grew up. Start in Birmingham, Alabama, and what it meant to grow up in Dynamite Hill, and then take us on a short trajectory of your remarkable life.
2: Really? Well, you know, that was over 80 years ago. Okay, Amy, I was born in 1944 in Birmingham, Alabama, at a time when the government of the city and of the state were literally in the hands of the Ku Klux Klan. You know, I often point out that some of my earliest memories are of hearing the sound of dynamite, because when my family moved into that area, black people were allowed to live on one side of the street, Center Street, which was the dividing line, but not on the other side. And you know, one of the stories I never tire of telling is that as kids, we knew that a Ku Klux Klansman lived right across the street from us. And we knew that we were not allowed to cross that street. Black people weren't allowed to cross that street unless they worked for white people in the neighborhood. And so, you know, sometimes instead of playing hide and go seek or, you know, all of the other children's games that we used to play, we used to dare each other to run across the street. And if you were, you know, really courageous, you would not only run across the street, you would run up the steps of the Klansman's house and ring the doorbell and try to make it back across the street before they came to answer. So, I mean, I say that because I know the theme of this evening is resistance. And you know, and as I look at, as I see Palestinian children throwing rocks at the Israeli military, I realize that, you know, in some communities, resistance is the only possibility of living a life of significance. And what is so exciting about this moment is that we've struggled so long for Palestine solidarity to be a part of the larger social justice agenda in this country. And for so long, it appeared as if Zionism was so powerful that we would never achieve that goal. And so people who worked around issues of Palestine solidarity had to do it in a kind of marginalized fashion, not in connection with what we consider to be the main issues of social justice. But I can say now that I am really thankful that I've managed to live as long as I have. Because I also see myself as a witness for all of those who struggle for Palestine and Palestine in connection with feminism, Palestine in connection with the struggle against racism, Palestine in relation to our anti-war movements.
0: Angela, I'd like to ask you about those grand forms of resistance. We were politically formed during the same period of time, and you first became to national fame or national or international notoriety as a member of the Black Panther Party. And I'm wondering if you could share, especially for the young people here, what drew you to revolutionary struggle, to the Panther Party, and what kinds of lessons, good and bad, have you drawn from that experience that might help other folks who are organizing resistance and seeking to build a better world today?
2: I think I've always been connected with some kind of collective. And I suppose I would say that is because it became clear that despite the individualism that is promoted, and especially in relation to and by capitalism, that nothing that we do as individuals is ever going to really make a major difference. We always have to be connected with community. And so when the Black Panther Party was organizing in Los Angeles for the very first time, I was, as a matter of fact, teaching at UCLA, and I asked, well, how can I be of assistance? What can I do? So I began to work with a political education program that John Huggins, Erica Huggins' husband at the time, was working on. So John and I worked on political education for the Black Panther Party until he was killed at UCLA. And, you know, it's a long and very complicated story. But the fact is that I think I've always felt more comfortable in environments where I could resist, where I could say no, and not be by myself saying no. Being with others who recognize that we need a different kind of world, a world without racism, a world without heteropatriarchy, a world without economic exploitation, a world without colonialism, a world without genocide. And the only way to do that is together.
1: I have the enormous pleasure to introduce our next guest. A special guest is coming later. This is also an extremely special guest who I can name at this moment, Patti Smith, singer, songwriter, poet, author, widely known as the grandmother of punk. And we want to welcome Patti Smith, her daughter Jessie Smith, and Tony Shanahan to the stage.
3: On March 16, 2003, Rachel Corey, a young nonviolence activist, was protesting the Israeli demolition of homes in the Gaza Strip. Bulldozers had already destroyed surrounding houses in Rafah, where she was based. They targeted the family home of Professor Nasrallah, where she was staying. Corey, wearing an orange vest, bullhorn in hand, called for them to cease. She stood on a raised mound in the path of an Israeli bulldozer, but it kept going. Her fellow activists cried out, and the Nasrallah children watched in horror as she was crushed to death. The loss of Corey, a bright, altruistic force, just 2 years older than my own son, haunted me. At the same time, on the first day of spring, it was obvious that all the marches, pleas, and protests of millions of people worldwide were not going to halt the Bush administration's plan to attack Baghdad. That was 23 years ago when Tony Shanahan and I wrote the song. We wrote it to comfort the family of Rachel Corey and to send a small message of hope to the Palestinian people.

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0: The people rule. Thank you, Jesse Paris Smith, Tony Shanahan. Thank you.
1: That was Patti Smith performing at Democracy Now!'s 30th anniversary. Yes, this is Democracy Now!, democracynow.org. I'm Amy Goodman, as we go back now to the Riverside Church celebration.
2: We couldn't think of a way to end tonight. But then I saw someone in the audience, and I realized this is how we give thanks. Let's bring on the boss, Bruce Springsteen!
3: Hello. Happy anniversary of Democracy Now! Happy anniversary! It's so wonderful to be here, and happy birthday, Pat! We love you. Past winter, federal troops brought death and terror to the streets of Minneapolis. They picked the wrong city. As the power and the solidarity of the people of Minneapolis was an inspiration to the entire country, their strength and their commitment told us that this is still America. And the reaction

nightmare, and the invasion of an American city will not stand. Their strength gave us hope, they gave us courage, and for those who gave their lives, Renee Good, mother of three brutally murdered, Alex Preddy, BA nurse, executed, shot in the back by ICE in the street, left to die. Their bravery, their sacrifice, and their names will not be forgotten. This is Streets Mayor.

0: Well, we can't end tonight without a joint rendition of the appeal someone made when Patty was singing, "People have the power," with all the musicians on the stage, including Bruce. Folks, thank you so much for coming out and celebrating. We hope you all join in.
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0: Smith's iconic song, People Have the Power, performed by Patti herself, Bruce Springsteen, Michael Stipe, Aaron Dessner, and Alinda Segarra together at Democracy Now!'s 30th anniversary at Riverside Church. To see the full event, go to democracynow.org. And that does it for today's show. Special thanks to Julie Crosby, Tarina Nudura, and Mike Burke. I'm Amy Goodman. Thanks so much for joining us.
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0: Hello, thanks for being here. This is Margaret Malone, and you're listening to another episode of Bust the Canon, a literary interview series where we talk to writers about writers they love from the past, present, and future, the ones that are all too often lesser known than we'd like them to be, writers who are working outside the traditionally known literary canon that U.S. readers are familiar with. Today, we're talking to Melissa Ferrer-Seville. They're a Gnostic, first-generation Haitian-Cuban queer poet, organizer, and educator living on Ka, Oto, and Osage lands, otherwise known currently as Kansas City, Missouri. They're preoccupied with constructing new communication for the manifestation of a home we all hold in our hearts. Melissa has two chapbooks, Birthing Pains and Stenopad, both from Turnsoul Editions. Melissa received their MFA from Randolph College, is the director of political education and movement strategy at the Kansas City Defender, where she runs Be Real, Black Radical Education for Abolition and Liberation Academy, an organizing fellow with Decarcerate KC, and the first poet laureate of Kansas City, Missouri. Heck yeah. Melissa is the founder of the Abolitionist Arts and Organizing Event Series, A Nation in Exile, and is now a poetry editor with Turnsoul Editions. Melissa, hi.
1: What's up?
0: Thank you so much for being here. And I have to just say, you know, in the age where the words inclusion and equity are tossed around like just like whatever, like meaningless things or flags of advertising so corporations can go on about their business. Let me just say, reading your bio is so heartening because I know you well enough to know every single word of your bio is straight from your heart and action. And it makes me feel so happy and grounded to know you exist in the world and are doing this work from such a genuine place. So just thank you.
1: First of all, thank you for saying that. Also, I was thinking about, like, I as you were reading my bio, I felt my heart like very like widening. It was like pulpy, sweet, all of these gushy things. And I was like, does everyone feel like this when they hear their bio read? Because I was just like, yeah.
0: No, I don't think they do. I mean, who knows? I don't know. People are a mystery to me. I'll certainly say that. But I think I've said on the show before, one time I was doing an event and someone, a poet, was reading my bio. And then he just stopped halfway through. He's like, I just feel like I'm reading somebody's CV. And I was like, right, that is how people use their bios. They forget it's this opportunity to say, here's what I'm doing and here's what you could be doing too. And let's do more together.
1: Yeah.
0: It's such a pleasure to have you on the show. I do, even though we're here to talk about other people, I do just want to hear a little bit about yourself, and I also really want listeners to know a little bit more about you and find out what you're up to. So what's going on in your creative life? What are you interested in right now? What's happening?
1: Funny enough, I'm usually a poet. I was just in Portland. We just saw each other very briefly for the McCormick Writing Center because I'm working on a memoir. So I'm working on, I'm working on, at first it was an essay because who am I to write a book, right? That is prose. It was supposed to be an essay on death. That actually started my final residency at Randolph, where I took prose lectures because I didn't have to take poetry classes anymore. So I was like, let me see what the prose people are up to. And I was actually in a lecture with Jane Wong. And we did this like time-based exercise where we wrote like a duration of time on a piece of paper and passed it to like our right or our left or something. And we had to write like a scene that happened that took the place of that duration of time. Whatever the duration of time was that I wrote or that I received, what I ended up writing was the scene, the memory of me walking from the elevator in the hospital passing the waiting room and going into the bereavement room where my family was waiting to tell me my mother had died.
0: Oh
1: And
0: my God.
1: yeah, and so when I got back to Kansas City after that residency, after graduating, I kept writing into that. And then separately, I was like, watching documentaries and like listening to lectures of what I call Black luminary ancestors. So like James Baldwin, Toni Morrison, and things like this. And every time I would like engage with their work or their voices or their perspectives, I would suddenly feel the call to write. And it felt like they were writing right along with me, right? And like eking out this stuff that sat at like the bottom of my gut. And after a while, I realized that these like meditations or ruminations that ended up being obsessed with like institutions of oppression and the way that the allegiance to death and all of these things were in conversation with these now multiplicity of anecdotes that I was writing, thinking about the deaths of my mother, my sister, my father, all these people who had died in my life. And I realized that they were speaking to each other. So I wanted to try intertwining these things. So at first it was just like an essay of like mini sections that went back and forth. An anecdote of a memory or a vignette into a moment that death visited me, and then these kind of like meditations and ruminations on death and oppressive and institutions of oppression. And it was actually going back to Randolph, visiting Randolph, where this past winter was I was talking to people about this project I'm working on, this essay, and I was like, yeah, it's about like, 45 pages long. And they're like, no, you're writing a memoir. And I was like, no, I'm not. Because I don't psych myself out, like I haven't ever like taken on a task like this of like the long project. I used to always say I'm a poet because of my attention span. And so and so it was kind of daunting to like admit to myself that I was like writing a book or a long project or anything like that. But now I'm like, especially after McCormick, I feel so secure in this project that I'm working on. And I've narrowed it down to like this elevator pitch of like, it's a braided essay with three strands. The first strand is a memoir of the times that death visited me in my life through the death of my loved ones and the death of myself through psychosis. The second one are ruminations guided by Black luminary ancestors on institutions of oppression and their marriage to death and how the fear of death is manufactured. And that manufactured fear of death is manipulated by the powers that be in order to get us to make decisions to betray our own humanity. And then the third one is research on Afro-Indigenous, Greco-Roman, and Abrahamic or Semitic death rites, practices, rituals, and afterlife beliefs. So that's what I'm working on. Yeah.
0: Okay. Thank you
1: Yeah.
0: for working on that. I just, where do I go with that? I'm so deeply interested in all of those things. And I want to just return for a moment to, so I've had my own season of death in the last couple months. A bunch of close friends have fallen in a really short period of time, all in really messed up ways. And I'm particularly in love with this phrase you used about moments that death visited me. Can you, what is, where did that phrase come from? What does that mean to you? And how did you arrive at this? And how is it, has it changed how you think about death or live with alongside death? Just let's talk about death for a second.
1: Yeah, oh, would love to. I could talk about death for a very long time.
0: Wonderful.
1: I think I started using that particular phrase perhaps in 2020. When was that? 2023, 2024. There was like a month, it was August 2024, that death would visit me every morning when I woke up. And it was, and to explain what that looks like, one might say like suicidal ideation, right? But it didn't feel like that to me. Also, I just have like a very different relationship to the ways that I relate to my emotions. There's no such thing as a bad emotion. It all is just like information. And there's no such anything that is happening in my body is just a state of existence and of being that is transient, right? And so, death would visit me, which felt like my heart would get tight, and one what one would call hopelessness would fill it. Would fill it. And anytime I would like look out in my mind's eye toward like what I'm going to do today or tomorrow, it was all blank. It was all black. There was no sense of a future, no sense of a moment beyond this moment of being in my bed, and like there would never come one, right? And in this process, when death visited me each morning, it would make a case for itself, right? It would talk about who in their right mind would want to live in such an evil world, right? Who would want to proceed on such a journey and a path through genocide, right? Through slavery, through exploitation, through extraction of every good thing from this earth and from the body and from the self. And like, and isn't it the most sensible thing? Is to die. It's to die right now, isn't it? Right? Even the Bible says to live is Christ and to die is gain, right? And so it would literally like just be making a case for itself. And I'd be like, you're right. And that's the thing. I didn't refute, right? I didn't refute death. Death had some very good cases. But the other thing about death, the nature of end is itself, right? Like, it is what it is, right?
0: It's a
1: So
0: closed loop.
1: that which ends, ends. and so death would make these cases that I could not deny, right? And from my point of view, could not deny, right? And I would just say, listen, yeah, you're right, you're right. And then eventually those reasons would exhaust itself, right? Heard it all the way through, and this would happen literally every morning for the month of August. Heard it all the way through. And then it would stop. It'd be silent. And it'd just be like what I call dead space, right? Nothing coming in, nothing going out, just nothing, right? And then I would like, I literally had this motion with my foot where I'd pretend like I was, or imagine that I was like grazing the side of a blade of grass, right? Which is such a poet thing to do. Call shout out to Whitman or
0: So,
1: whatever.
0: so poetic, like back through the ages, thousands of years back, they've all been doing
1: I would like imagine that I was like grazing the side of a blade of grass, and I would literally feel this energy enter through my feet and up into my heart. And it felt, and I would say it's like the spirit of flora, the spirit of nature, fauna, you know, these kinds of things. And it didn't speak, right? Which is what life is so knowledgeable about itself that it doesn't even have to speak, right? It just reveals, right? It shows, right? And the feeling that I felt in my chest was a deep knowing and a deep feeling of love, right? Just like pure love. And it brought memories of every connection, of every moment of love, of every clear encounter and engagement with that which is worthy of life, right? And that was all the reason I needed to get out of bed every morning, right? Oh, I live because love, right? That love is the only reason I'm here. That love is the only thing worth living for in this world, right? When it, in a world that everything, where everything is tied to some death apparatus, truly, right? From our phones to chocolate to whatever, right? Someone is suffering at the end of the other end of that rope and that chain. Love is the only thing that makes sense, right? And so I started utilizing that phrase when death visited me, and retroactively as well, right? Where it used to be, I would say, every 10 years, ev or no, for 10 years of my life, every 2 years, someone I loved someone I love died. And then I started changing that to like When Death Visited Me.
0: You're listening to Bust the Canon on X-Ray FM. We're talking to poet and community organizing heart in action, Melissa Fur Seville, author of chapbooks Birthing Pains and Stenopad, and recent and current poet laureate of Kansas City. Okay, so first ever poet laureate of Kansas City. I want to ask, if I'm doing my math right, this is the end of your tenure. You've got, what, 6 or so months left in your tenure as poet laureate. I'm so interested to hear, what has the evolution of this experience been like for you? What are you focused on as this sort of first poet laureate coming to a close? Just like all the things of what it means to you to hand it off to the next person, and where is your heart and your mind at as this incredible tenure begins to wind down?
1: Yeah, that's a really good question. So I've been poet laureate, the entire term will have been 3 years. And at the beginning, people were like, what does a poet laureate do? And I'd be like, your guess is on the city website, it was like, the poet laureate is an ambassador for poetry and the arts in Kansas City, right? And then I was like, okay, like, on a word level, and I really resonate with the word ambassador because I actually come from a line of ambassadors, like in my like lineage, right? So I was like, okay, ambassador. I've done some work around that word. I have an understanding of that word, right? And I was like, oh yeah, and I'm in community with all kinds of artists. You know, I'm always connecting the dots between people, so beautiful things can happen in our city, like all of these kinds of things. But like still it didn't like feel grounded in me for like what a poet laureate was, outside of the fact that when I received when I received the news that I would be it was like Jacob's ladder on cocaine inside of myself, going up and down and up and down, you know, like the whole thing. So it was actually a few other poets laureate who like started to get my mind thinking about how to think about this position, right? So one of the poets, I'm pretty sure it was Aris Keon, pretty sure. I was doing like a, I was part of like a Black Poets Laureate panel that was hosted by our good friend Maya Williams out in Portland, Maine, the other Portland.
0: The other one.
1: And I think it was Aris who said, like, you know, or maybe it was Asia. That's the thing. It's either Aris or Asia. And I'm so sorry, y'all, if y'all hear this and you're like, we're not the same. I know. Anyway, they said that, like, you know, we don't get the poet laureate title in order to activate anything, but because of what we're already doing. And that kind of like settled me. And I was like, yeah, at the time I was doing A Nation in Exile, still doing that. It's been on hiatus, but it's rejuvenating next year, which is really exciting. But I was doing A Nation in Exile, which is this arts and organizing event series that married like performance arts to organizing to get people connected to organizations that they most likely cared about because they showed up for this event, da, da, da, all this stuff like that, and raise money for these organizations as well. And I was like, yeah, no, that feels right. That feels really right. And then I went to AWP in LA and witnessed a poet laureate panel. And there were three poets laureate and three people who like make two poets laureate and two people who like make the programs right in their city or made them. And one of the last minute additions, so I went on like principle alone. I was like, I need to figure out what a poet laureate does. But one of the last minute additions to this panel was a poet that I love named Tongo Eisen Martin, who is the poet laureate of San Francisco, who is like a semi-giant in my eyes, right? Like I really admire his work. And not just because he's a poet, but he's also an organizer. And so I asked a question in that panel and I was like, hey, So yeah, because he was talking about like Black freedom schools and stuff. I was like, oh, it's wild that you say that because I actually facilitate a Black abolitionist freedom school. And I know that poets laureates are like laureate are supposed to like do these literacy projects, these literary things, do workshops around the city. Poetry is amazing. Everyone should write poetry. And stop feeling it. Like the world's on fire. And I'm an organizer and I feel really called to organizing. So I'm curious, as a poet and organizer who also held this position in your city, what did you feel your energy being called to? Was it these literacy projects, or was it organizing? And without missing a beat, Tango said, always be an organizer first because they're going to be an imperialist first. And I was like, my job, I know my job. I know my job. And so I've been doing that, honestly. Like I've been, I'm a political educator. I run Be Real Academy. I organize with abolitionist organizations as well as like I'm on call for like on any of the organizations in the city that's like, radical knows that they could call me at any time and I will be there doing anything they need me to do. I've like organized with AIR. I've done AIR's Advocates for Immigrants' Rights and Reconciliation here in Kansas City. There's currently now the Community Defense, the Kansas City Community Defense Network, which is creating the rapid response teams in the city as a response to ICE, like all of this stuff like that, and that feels real and that feels correct and that feels true, right? Because I think it's Gwendolyn Brooks who said like living is the primary. It's what we do first and the poetry comes second, right? It's the reality of I remember my first residency at Randolph. I think you were there for this residency when Kaveh was there and gave that lecture on the poet who the Iranian poet who went into the leper colony and made like that documentary about it. And like the thing that left with me is that like poetry must walk off of the pages and into the streets, right? Like we don't become poets because we want to be rich. We become poets, most poets anyway, I know, right? And most artists even came through the art to the art through their suffering, right? Because they needed some form of liberation. They needed to carve out a space for them in this world that was so inherently and deeply not for them. Right. And they wanted to find themselves through it. And I think the best of us, and I'm putting myself in the echelon of bachelor's stuff, and I think the best of us did not only want to find a through way and a way out for ourselves, but for whoever would come along. Right. And so like, and so for me, it made sense that once I started organizing, once I found political education and doing this thing, the poetry would fall to the back burner, right? It was Tongo who told me that the title of poet laureate was act goes back to like empires of England and the English Empire, right? When a poet was so acclaimed that they would be adopted into the royal family, right? And that was the title. Yeah, that was the original use of the title of the word poet laureate, and that status. And I think about that a lot as I live and breathe and am in this position. And and I'll always be the first, which feels good. Not gonna lie, because of the ways that I feel so connected to my city, the ways that I feel on the pulse of what's happening in the organizing scene. Of what's happening in City Hall, of what's happening on the east side or the west side of Truce, of what, like the way also the city has grown me, literally. Like Kansas City is where I got my restart in life with nothing inside of myself and nothing but a backpack and a stuffed animal, at living at a homeless shelter, having exited a psychiatric ward. That's how I got to Kansas City, right? And so the city was really, and it continues to be the site of my becoming. And so, like, so to recognize and to honor, and honor not in the like false sense of like what do the kids say today, glaze, right? Not to glaze the city, but to truly honor the reality of what it has been, what it is urging to be, and all of the messy parts in the middle, right? And so yeah, I feel like passing on this baton, I have to say it with my whole chest, stand on any mountaintop, but probably not a mountaintop because who's gonna hear me up there, right? Like probably like, standing sitting at a table. I don't know. Whatever the people are, that's where I'll be. But like, and for anyone who is coming into this position after me, being a poet is not enough, right? Writing pretty words is not enough. What I think about anyone, a poet laureate, is the same thing I think about a poet, which is like, if you, what is your work doing, right? What is the impact of the work that you are putting out into the world? Is it trapping people in this messed up institution that we're in, or is it liberating them from it through granting them access to the keys that unlock the bars in their own mind, so they may see the true field of existence and the magnificence and wonder that it is, and feel incited not only to pursue that liberation in themselves, but to help liberate others out of the traps of this indoctrinated world that we live in, right? And then off of the page, are you showing up in City Hall? This whole thing, this whole shebang is language. What do you mean writers are not in City Hall? What do you mean poets and wordsmiths and those who are so deeply attuned to meaning are not in the places where meaning is weaponized into making loopholes in order to get the way for billionaires rather than for the people? What do
0: Everywhere,
1: you mean?
0: all of government,
1: Everywhere.
0: legislature, court
1: Literally, it's all.
0: system, every police bureau, it's all language. Language.
1: Literally. So it is not enough to be sitting on my couch writing a poem. I gotta be in City Hall. I gotta be educating folks about this world we live in. I gotta do everything that I can with language and what I'm given in it in order to liberate folks, and speak truth. So that's what I think. That's what I hope that the next poet laureate after me understands, and the one after that. I mean, we are in Kansas City. We call it the heart of America. I say we're doing heart surgery,
0: Is that what you say? You are. We need it. We need it so bad. I just thank you. Like, I want to provide a stadium of people screaming and shouting for you, doing the wave to every word you just said. And all there is like subdued me in Portland, Oregon. But we need it so bad. And I feel so heartened and grounded and hopeful that there are people in the world who are living it in action and bringing it to be. It's just, thank you, thank you, thank you, one human to another. Deep, deep gratitude.
1: Thank you.
0: You're listening to X-Ray FM. I am Margaret Malone, and this is Bust the Canon. Today, we're talking to poet and activist Melissa Ferrer Saville. Melissa was just telling us about being a poet laureate and rising to action and the power of language and moments that death have visited them. And now let's do a hard pivot to the questions of others. Okay, so let's talk about some other writers. Who is, we'll get to the sort of first traditional question of the show. Who is someone that you feel like is sort of an overlooked writer from the past, someone who should have got a little bit more love than they did, that you want to share with us today on the show?
1: I'm so excited to answer this question. You think it's a pivot, but it's right in line with everything. So there's this writer who I recently, like in the past few years, only discovered through the poet Courtney Faye Taylor referring her to me, or for referring me to her work. She passed away, I think, in 95. Her name is Toni Cade Bambara. Now, I have to say, the reason I chose Toni Cade Bambara is because when I say her name, no one knows who I'm talking about, right? People know Toni Morrison. People know the misquoted the role of the artist is to make the revolution irresistible, or whatever, which comes from Toni Cade Bambara. But they don't know who Toni Cade Bambara was, or who she is, what she wrote, like all of these things, right? I have to say, I don't even know where to begin with Toni Cade. So Toni Cade is writing in the like 70s, 80s, 90s, 60s. She wrote The Salt Eaters, Gorilla My Love, There's a posthumous collection of her essays called Deep Sightings and Rescue Missions. She edited an anthology called The Black Woman, an anthology. She was an organizer. She was a documentary filmmaker. She was everything. She was amazing. She was Toni K. Bambara. And what was the wildest little fact about Toni K. Bambara that like relational fact as like to my discovery and like my obsession with her is that if I go online to try to find videos of Toni K. Bambara, I can't find them. I can't find her voice, right? It is only recently that stuff has started to come up because a friend of hers, and I don't know how to pronounce his name, so if he hears this in some off chance and he's like, that's not how you pronounce my name, I'm sorry, but I'm gonna say perhaps Louis or Louis Messiah, who is a documentary filmmaker, wrote or did the documentary about the MOVE bombing called The Bombing of Osage Avenue in Philadelphia. Recently in 2025, released a documentary called Toni K. Bambara School of Organizing. And I haven't seen it yet. Shamefully so. We were working on bringing the documentary and the filmmaker to Kansas City. But yeah, Toni Cade is the reason I love her and everyone should know about her, or I want to tell everyone about her, is because there's like a series of writers that upon engaging with for the first time, and I do want to be very transparent here, right? And this is for all the girlies and boysies and theysies and themsies that like believe that who are like insecure about their reading habits, right? I have been through 10 psychotic breaks, and because of that, my brain does not function in the way that it used to. And part of the impact of that is like my ability to like stay in a book for a long time, right? I read much deeper than I ever have in my life, but I also read slower and I can't do it as long as I used to. I can't finish every book I read, you know? That is just sometimes I can, sometimes I can't. But and I'm healing and getting better, but that is my reality that I'm working with, right? And so my way of engaging with Toni Cade Bambara, yes, someone introduced her to me through a quote. She was like, "Oh, Toni Cade has this quote. Are you sure you want to be well, honey? A lot of weight when you're well, right? And like, or are you sure you want to be healed, right?" And she writes this in The Salt Eaters, right? And then I was pointed to this posthumous collection of essays and work of Toni Cade, Deep Sightings and Rescue Missions, that was actually put together by Toni Morrison, who was her editor at Random House. Yes, was her editor, and Louis Messiah, her friend and documentary filmmaker. And I felt so met, right? I felt so seen. I felt like my experiences, the way I live my life, the way I perceive life, the way I feel into things, the way I sense things, it was just so plainly put into to like of course, like it's obvious. Like I'm just talking about my experience. The way Toni K. Bambara gave me permission to live according to my own sensibilities was deeply liberating, right? Because the way she lived and wrote and thought and function in this world according to her own sensibilities, the ways that she knew her shortcomings, what she was not good at, and the ways that she knew what she was good at, because it is what it is and it be what it do, you know? And so like Toni Cade has been an agitational, active presence and force in my life since I have encountered her work, right? And everyone should simply just know that she exists, know about her work, read her work, watch the documentary, and also hopefully be changed in some significant way.
0: The phrase agitational active force is so good. I just feel like that is everybody's job right now.
1: Literally.
0: It's everybody's job.
1: Can I actually read this quote that I have pulled
0: Read
1: up?
0: it. Read it. Share
1: I recently had this article published in the Field Journal,
0: it.
1: which is like a journal of socially engaged art criticism. And it's the article is called "Wade in the Water: A Consolation on the Artist as Culture Worker and Practitioner of Fugitive Pedagogy." It's not as academic as it sounds. It is, you know, like, but I'm quoting a lot of people, and that's the only reason I'm talking about it, because I do think it's an article worth reading when thinking about the responsibility of the artist. And I'm specifically going to just read this whole quote. It's in a 1982 interview with Kay Bonetti. It's also in, I'm pretty sure, Black Women Writers at Work. When Kay Bonetti asks Tony Cade, "What do you view as the function of the artist?" Tony Cade responds, "The task of the artist is always determined by the status and process and agenda of the community that artist serves. If you are an artist who identifies with, who springs from, who is serviced by or drafted by, say, a bourgeois capitalist class, then that's the kind of writing you do. And your job is to maintain status quo, to celebrate exploitation, or to guise it in a lovely romantic way. That's your job. If you are a writer in Cuba, post-revolutionary Cuba, your job is to celebrate the triumph of the national will. If you are a writer coming out of Kenya, the post-independent era in Kenya, your job is really to critique the failure of class struggle in Kenya and to tell the truth and to try to envision, to share a vision of what that society should be like if they're gonna really liberate itself. As a cultural worker who belongs to an oppressed people, my job is to make revolution irresistible." I just think that quote is one of the most horribly misquoted quotes I continue to see floating around the internet. And I think that could be the language of conditions is really important. And also like the ones that you might want to break out of too. Yeah, sorry.
0: No, I will like I want you to talk about that. The language of conditions is interesting to me. What, because I feel like that relates to the canon, which I'll get to, I guess, maybe later or now. But like, what does that mean to you? What does that phrase mean to you, the language of conditions? Talk about that.
1: Yeah, I think we try to like put this like broad stroke on everything. This is the way things are done, right? But the reality is, we are all in these bodies that are very limited, like in physical space and time, right? Like we're in these bodies with these perspectives, with these positionalities within a cultural context that puts people in certain spaces that has different sights and visions and ways of seeing the world because of what information we have access to, because of our access to relationship, love, the divine, whatever, whatever, whatever. And so, like, the language of conditions acknowledges the reality of the situations people are in. I really particularly, and the reason I read the whole quote is because like the one that talks to the part that talks about, you know, if you're coming from, and I think it's so important because like I think it's correct, and right, so if you're an artist who identifies with, springs from, who is serviced by or drafted by, say, a bourgeois capitalist class, then that's the kind of writing you do, right? I think that's really important because when we look at a lot of the people who got to survive the onslaught of violences to the archive, right? It is most often work that does not push up against in a very significant way the powers that be, right? And I am saying this about some of my favorite writers, mind you, writers that brought me into the world of writing, right? So it's not that their work is impotent, right? Because there's potency there. But I have to say that finding Toni Cade Bambara so late in life, one, is a blessing that I found her at all, and a shame that I'm just now finding her, right?
0: My brain is going so many ways right now. I don't know how to chase it and turn it all into a question, but I just this idea, I've never heard that quote before, actually. And it's so relevant to why I wanted to have this show. It's so relevant to if there even is a canon and why the canon is what it is. And also, it's so like I really like the discomfort of this idea of like, hey, acknowledge who you are, how you are, where you are, and where you're writing from, And you don't necessarily like don't disown it, because even a platform that is imperfect and used, and like, yeah, you're coming from this particular situation, but it isn't impotent. It's still providing a pathway, but the cutting off of the reality of where we're coming from just leads to shame
1: Further exile.
0: and lying and pretending like we're not where we are because of why we're here, which is exactly how we are. What's are the world's on fire in the first place. So I just like, it's so liberating to me, that quote. I've never heard it before. I'm so excited. I will, for listeners, I will find that quote and post the whole thing. That book, Black Women Writers at Work, I have behind me on my shelf. I've never heard anyone in my life talk about that book before. So I was like, I wanted to jump up and be like, oh my God.
1: It's
0: anyway,
1: a good
0: okay.
1: one.
0: Thank you. It's a good one. Okay. You're listening to Bust the Canon on X-Ray FM. Melissa was just telling us about Tony Cade Bambara, which I will link all kinds of stuff to on the web page after this. So let's go to the second question, because I feel like I could talk to you for about 7 hours and then I'm gonna get kicked off the radio station. But okay, so who do you feel like is an up-and-coming author or emerging? Again, these words are imperfect. Please do whatever you want with those and translate them as you would like. But who's someone who's writing now, or like gonna, who you feel like should probably get some love and we should know about as well?
1: For sure. So I was recently asked to blurb a poet's forthcoming chapbook. The poet won a competition through the Garden Party Collective, which runs chapbook competitions every year, and chooses four chapbooks each year. And the poet is a poet from Kansas City, or at least who I met in Kansas City a few years ago. And he reached out to me with like a really sweet

0: organizing so deeply. We had just finished our third cohort of Be Real Academy. And so I'm like a writer today. Right? I'm professionally a writer today. What's going on? I want to be moving. I'm just different things on different days, you know?
1: I know.
0: And so I was going through like, okay, I've got a couple of, I've got a, cause I'm also like volunteering as a poetry editor at Turn Soul. So I've got a couple of like collections to read through and edit or like not, you know, and I'm reading a collection and I'm like, oh, maybe I'm just like not into poetry today. Like maybe poetry is not just speaking to me cause I'm reading like one of these things for Turn Soul. And then I'm like, and then I take a break, smoke my little cigarette and come back. And I'm like, I'm just gonna like dig into, just start reading this chapbook by, oh, and I didn't say his name yet, did I? Let me say his name.
1: It's like a drum roll. Okay, sorry, say it again. Say it again. It's a lot of lead-in.
0: You're so good. You're so good. So I'm reading this chapbook by Miguel Santiago Flores, right? And the chapbook is called Out of This Soil, A Knife. Right. Let me not mess that up because it could be from the soil and I would be wrong and I would be doing him a disservice. Yes, out of this soil, a knife. Right. And when I opened that chapter and I start reading and I'm just reading, and I don't know if you have this experience reading words, but like reading is like eating to me. Right. Yeah. Like I'm just like, if this is not, and I think I wrote this in my blurb or whatever, this chapbook is the reason why I opened books in the first place.
1: Woo.
0: Right? It's what I am looking for every time I open a book. Right? It is the fight somehow pinned down to the page, right? It is the roar and the urge and like that which exists in the bottom of our guts when we stare and face evil that is in this world, right? And I like, it is also a hallelujah. It is also a blessing. It is also a celebration. And that is expressed in forms. That is expressed in language. Like, I'm pretty sure there are raps in this. I was reading some of these. I'm like, these are raps. These are just raps. Like, these are raps. Which, for those of you who are listening who do not know, rap stands for rhythm and poetry, you know? And so, like, the way that this poet Miguel reveals themselves on this page, in these pages, and not just themselves, but the struggle. They're Filipino writer, right? And it's so good. And so I'm just, if I can just read just two of these stanzas of a poem in this.
1: Do it.
0: Is, yeah, okay.
1: Do it.
0: An apocalypse is the powerhouse of the body. Life choosing to live in the midst of blood kissing blood, like rain diving headfirst into oceans. And you tell me I shouldn't celebrate something so goddamn beautiful. When God said, let there be brown people, did you not hear the block party? Angels tripping, basement riots, next door neighbors set the whole garden on fire. We sampled the choir Salata Allah. My cousin told me Jesus's new mixtape is hot. It is good. Freckles, birthmarks, half the size of my unbound heart. It is good. Two lungs, forgetting volume control. Good. Big mouth and loud accordion throat. Good. Big ass piano fingers, big ass nose, big ass small ass on a big ass small ass on a boy who don't know he's small. That boy, he stepping just like his mama do. I think just like and the way like I recently learned about this phrase or this concept from my mentor at McCormick, Wendy C. Ortiz. She talked about polyphonic voices, right?
1: Yeah.
0: And we were talking about like

0: Yeah, the polyphonic voice and how the canon, which we'll get to, like praise the tradition is like a singular voice, right? The industry will be like, this is your voice, so that when readers pick up your book, they know what they're getting every time, right? But how she and also I like really lean into this like polyphonic way and nature of speaking that feels more honest, right? Because it's the response to a moment. It's also the recognition of what lives within, which is so much beyond our individual lives, given that we are all parts of lineages who have ancestors and also like becoming ancestors, you know, all of these things. So there are many voices that can rise from one voice, right? And in this collection, that like polyphonic nature of the voice is really present. 'Cause like I read that, but that's not gonna tell you about anything else that's in the, you know what I mean? It's like I will tell you the whole thing is an oeuvre. I was someone said that recently and that made me laugh so hard. But like it's an opus that like that really like takes you on a journey and everyone should read Miguel Santiago Flores. Just yeah. So that's forthcoming from Garden Party Collective. Yeah.
1: All right, I'll definitely be getting that. That knocked me out. Thanks for sharing that poem with us. Okay, we got to get to the last question so I can get you out of here and go on to your important life business of being a human in the world. What are your thoughts about the canon? Is there a canon? Does it matter? What is it? How do you, what's your relationship to it? What's happening? What do you got?
0: So I'm also going to use this moment to plug Randolph MFA,
1: Please
0: which
1: plug Randolph MFA.
0: because I had to say, my first psychotic break was induced by the American white supremacist elite creative writing program academia of my undergrad. And because I came into academia having been a spoken word poet and was immediately met with spoken word poetry is not real poetry, you know, and then was like spoon fed all these like white dead male page poets and Emily Dickinson's of the world, which mind you, don't, once again, don't get me wrong, I love poetry. I chose poetry because I love it. I have E.E. Cummings and Petrarch on my arm, like, you know, I'm here for it. And
1: Right, damn.
0: I had a serious identity crisis, right? So much so that it split my mind in two, right? About and I mean Frantz Fanon talks about this with double consciousness, right? Just N.W.B. Du Bois, like literally this idea of the splitting that happens where you are presented with something that is not you and told that you are meant to be it, but you can never be, right? The canon, as we think of capital T, capital C, the canon is one of the most violent and evil, I'll say it, evil things, concepts, ways that we move in this world. This idea of a standardization of anything in such a way that it's once again that broad stroke, that brush stroke on everything is killing so many people every day. Literally, when you look at a homeless person on the street, you can blame the canon, right? The thing I think about is Rand. The reason I'm going to say this is like a little promo for Randolph is Randolph was the first program that isn't it, that it is an institution, right? But it was the first program that somehow communicated that I am the canon, right? That what I am trying to do is deeply necessary, deeply needed, and seen and felt and witnessed by others. And that those others wanted to pour into me so that I could grow into this thing that I'm already on the path to becoming. There's nothing I needed to prove. There are no metrics or standards or ways that I need to match myself to, but instead demand that I be met where I'm at, right? And I want to see, like, the idea of canon, right? Like, I looked this up because I knew this was going to be a question. So I as a poet, it is my duty now, or but really it's just my proclivity and nerdiness to go look at the etymology of a word.
1: Me
0: And
1: too. I love doing that.
0: it's just, And canon, it's interesting because it's like a rule or a law, right? It's like it's and I love this Greek canon, any straight rod or bar rule standard of excellence, right? This idea of like being straight. And I mean, I'm sorry for all the like traditional Christian people, but we live in a very queer world. Nothing's straight these days. And perhaps to be queer is the straightest one could be, is the most, when we talk about like that uprightness of spirit, right? Making the way straight is like perhaps queerness, right? Is perhaps like this understanding that we are living a conditional existence, right? And to have, and to go back to that the language of conditions, right? That we live a conditional existence, that every person I must meet with a blank slate in my mind so I can witness who they are without a narrative overriding their existence in my mind so I can truly meet people where they are for who they are, right? And the canon and anything like it completely erases everyone. Even the people who have canonized themselves, right? Because now there is a structure that they must always adhere to, and any straying from such structure is, because it is detrimental to this definition that has been given, will always now be a prison, right? And that's what I think about the canon. I'm just gonna be me, and if you like
1: That's
0: it and if
1: not
0: you
1: mean.
0: relate, that's it, huh?
1: That's not mean. That's not mean.
0: Just going to be me,
1: Oh,
0: right?
1: good. I was like,
0: Okay.
1: that's not mean.
0: I'm just gonna be me, and if you like it and you vibe with it, then I'm for you. And if you don't vibe with it, I'm not for you. And that, trust me, is okay. If everyone liked the same thing, we'd be a very horrible place. I'm just saying. And yeah, I don't know.
1: This phrase of "I am the canon," I just feel like perhaps I now need to have t-shirts that just say that, and all writers who come on the show now need to be issued that t-shirt, because I think no phrase has really captured my thoughts and feelings about the whole thing more so than that. So thank you for uttering those words, and thank you
0: For
1: for
0: sure.
1: Randolph being the conduit anyway of how that came to pass, and even me knowing you and being aware of you and your work. I just thank you.
0: Thank you. Thank you, honestly.
1: I appreciate you. I appreciate your time. I appreciate your answers to these questions, your involvement in being a human being in the world, and your passion with meeting death waking you up every day of just with an open ear and still, nudging the blade of grass anyway and rising. Thank you. It's just been a delight and I don't know, empowering human moment I so desperately needed this week to just talk with you and listen and have you share. Thank you so much for being on the show.
0: Can I get the last word?
1: Do it.
0: I just want to say, Margaret, that you are also an amazing human.
1: Thanks, Melissa. Love you so much.
0: Yeah.
1: Thank you for being here. This is Bust the Canon. We'll be back next month, first Monday. Thank you so much. Thank you to X-Ray FM. Go be a human in the world, everybody. Thank you for your time.

0: 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Well, we're
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3: 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I'm Adila, your host for the next hour, and this is the 72nd edition of my every other weekly show, 60 Minutes with Adila. This Monday's mix is a lot of electronic dance and dark disco. Today we're going to start off with some Chelsea Wolf remixed by Boy Harsher, then Antenna featuring Pink Alert, Gwen McRae, Q, and Camp Crush.

Thanks for tuning in today. Hope everyone's having a good Monday and that everything's been sounding good. Today, I'm closing out the show with Cube, Icky Blossoms, Ruth, and finally Chromatics.

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Spirit of 79 Radio. This is DJ Andy Maximum. This is where you can hear the best of punk and power pop music, all coming straight from vinyl. Right there, that was Coventry's The V Babies with their song Donna Blitzen. That was off Descent from Coventry compilation LP, which came out in 1980 on Cathedral Records. Plenty more great punk and power pop to go. Right now, we have Tasmania's Beethoven. Stick around.

Spirit of 79 Radio, DJ Andy Maximum, bringing you the best of punk and power pop music, all straight from vinyl. Right there, that was Leeds's The Squares with the track I May Be Bitter. That was a B-side to their Buddy Holly 7-inch. I think that came out in 1980. Before that, we heard Berkshire's The Meanies, I Just Don't Know What to Do Anymore. That was the B-side to the Detour Records re-release of their Waiting for You single. And that was a track that had never been released before this reissue. Before that, we heard London's The Motors. That song was called Forget About You, and that was a hit single back in England in 1978. Before that, we heard Secret Affair, the famous mod group with Three Wise Monkeys, and that was off their third LP, which was called Behind Closed Doors. Came out in 1981. And kicking off that set, we heard Tasmania's Beethoven with Come Back Home, and that was a song that was never released until this recent reissue, which was called Here's Tasmania, on France's Pop Superette record label. Continuing on with music here, we're gonna hear from the Angelic Upstarts. Stay

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Spirit of 79, DJ Andy Maximum here, bringing you punk and power pop classics all from vinyl. Right there, that was London's Nine Below Zero with Three Times Enough. That was off their single of that name. I believe that came out in 1979. Before that, we heard The Boys from Nebraska with You Make Me Shake. That was the name of the single. Came out in 1977. Before that, we heard Brown Sauce with the track I Wanna Be a Winner. That one came out in 1981. They were from England somewhere. And before that, we heard the band Starshooter out of Lyon, France with Machine à Laver. That one came out in 1980 off the 7-inch of that name. And starting off that set, we heard the Angelic Upstarts with their song Pride of Our Passion. That was off their Blood on the Terraces LP, which came out in 1987. Plenty of music to go. Right now, we're going to go to Connecticut, USA with the Puppet Rulers. Stay tuned.

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This is DJ Andy Maximum bringing you the best of punk and power pop music, all from vinyl. Right there was the UK Subs. That was Face the Machine. That was off their third LP, Diminished Responsibility. That one came out in 1981. Before that, we heard the Welsh group, the Dodos, with Distant Dream. That was the B-side to the Dodos' The Urge split 7-inch, which had both those bands. I'm not sure the year that was recorded. I'm going to guess 1980 or 81. Before that, we heard a band called Homicide. The track was called Armageddon. And that was the second track we played off the Sent from Coventry LP, which is a fine compilation. Before that, we heard a band called The Tights from Malvern in the UK. The song was called Bad Hearts, and that was off their Believe debut 7-inch. That one came out in 1978. And kicking off that set was the Puppet Rulers, and I misspoke earlier. They were actually from Massachusetts, not from Connecticut. And that was the A-side to their Out of My Mind 7-inch. So we got time for a few more. Right now, we're going to go back to England, and this is The Crack with Don't Stop Me. Stay tuned.

Beer to 79 Radio, DJ Andy Maximum, bringing you punk and power pop music all from vinyl. Right there, that was Cambridge, UK's The Users with their track I'm In Love With Today. That was the B-side to their Sick of You 7-inch, came out in 1979, Raw Records. Before that, we heard Juan Francis the Dogs with More, More, More. That was the title track off their LP of that name. I believe that one came out in 1985. And before that, we heard Cheltenham's The Crack with Don't Stop Me, and that was off their Going Out with the Crack LP, which was a roundup of rarities and B-sides. Came out relatively recently on Daily Records. So right now, we're at the end of the show. Thank you to everyone out there who has tuned in. Hope you enjoyed it. See you next week.

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0: 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I'm Martha Two Shakes.
1: I am the Jerk.
0: And we're just coming on real quick to say hello. Welcome to a down-tempo folk set we're about to do for you. The weather was a little unexpectedly warm today, but nonetheless, this is going to be a nice, chill, beautiful, yet weird like us, 2 hours of music. Of course, we started out with A Message to Pretty, one of the most beautiful songs of all time, originally done by Love, here done by The Rising Sun, and now the one and only Angel Olsen. Stay tuned, we'll catch you back here in just a few. 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

0: It's been a minute since we've been on the mic, but welcome back to Maiden Calls here on X-Ray FM. I'm Martha Two Shakes.
1: I am the Jerk.
0: And if you haven't figured it all out already, we are spinning a somewhat folky, down-tempo set for this Monday afternoon.
1: Yeah.
0: It's unseasonably warm out there compared to how it's been over the last week, but nevertheless, trying to transition into fall with some moody, beautiful music.
1: I thought folky was a good description,
0: folky.
1: You know. I pitched this one like 2 weeks ago saying we should do a folk show. And then this week, I didn't feel like folk music anymore, so
0: brought some really great tracks. Do you want to go over what we've been listening to since a lot of that set was from you?
1: Yeah, sure. We got a lot of that kind of folky, but still sort of psychedelic, still sort of groovy in this last set. Actually, underneath us now, you want to talk about this one?
0: Oh, yeah. This is Just Bad Timing by Jim O'Rourke, of course, of Sonic Youth. Definitely a very different vibe, but very beautiful. I love this track.
1: It's cool. It's also, like, pretty listenable for a... I feel like I've heard some Jim O'Rourke tracks that are, like,
0: just
1: metal banging and, like...
0: I used to, like, post up with this in the Reed College Library and just get into some, like, I don't know, Oedipus or something listening to this.
1: Gorgeous, gorgeous. In that last set, we just finished things off with the track Losers by Doug Firebaugh. That's a track I love a lot. That's from the album called Performance One. Not a lot of information out there about Doug Firebaugh, just kind of one of those artists that Numero reissued, but didn't really follow up on. Just gave us his music and said, here's a mystery for you. Before Doug, we heard T-Rex, of course, with Cat Black, The Wizard's Hat. We heard Adrian Linker with Symbol, Kevin Vicalvi with Lover Now Alone. That was the demo version of that track. We heard the live studio recording of Jimmy Campbell's In My Room. We heard The Learned Man by FJ McMahon. And we kicked that set off with a twofer of songs from Martha Two Shakes. Those were
0: Iota by Angel Olsen and Kaleidoscopic Gaze, the demo version from Stereolab. That is such a gorgeous track as well.
1: Gotta get those demos.
0: Yeah.
1: Keep it folky.
0: Definitely gonna keep it folky. As you can tell, we're spanning the decades here. A lot of stuff from the 70s, but we're also keeping it contemporary as well. Also wanted to do a couple things. We want to shout out that X-Ray was successful in purchasing its 107.1 transmitter. That's exciting news, and it's all thanks to you.
1: We raised that money.
0: Yes.
1: We're
0: so
1: buying it.
0: We are very excited. And one of the ways we are celebrating, at least over here in Studio B here at Maiden Calls, is by giving away a pair of tickets to go see the War on Drugs open for the National at the Moda Center. Pretty cool. On October 3rd.
1: That is next Thursday. The National and the War on Drugs at the Moda Center.
0: That's right. So please listen in at the 5 o'clock hour. We'll give you directions on how you can enter in for that. And I also wanted to shout out Thursday afternoons on X-Ray if you're into the folky vibe we got going on here. Shout out to our good friend Ash Lazy Bones, who is the host of Wildflowers and Weeds, as well as JBJ over at Hello Cruel World. We also have some nice melted radio from DJ Both Josh vibes going on. So if you like what you're hearing, those are other great shows to check out. We're going to let this Jim O'Rourke track play out, but once again, feel free to text in 971-220-5979. That's 971-220-KXRY. And remember to listen in at 5 o'clock for more instructions on how to get those awesome tickets to go see The War on Drugs and The National at the Moda Center next Thursday.
1: October 3rd. I'm the Jerk.
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0: It's actually ours now, officially.
1: We own it. Good job, Portland.

0: 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I'm Martha Two Shakes.
1: I'm the jerk.
0: And this is Mating Calls. Listen in. We're just about to give away that pair of tickets to go see the War on Drugs and the National next week. I'm going to come on over the War on Drugs song coming up in just a few, and that is your cue to text in. I'll see you then.